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2: Or other threats that emerged later, like terrorism and things like that, Al-Qaeda and whatnot. But they haven't been willing to really join forces in terribly meaningful ways beyond that. And the big exception is at the maritime level, where the U.S. has taken the lead. But other than that, you really have never seen, for example, a joint missile early warning and defense system created, when that would be the most obvious thing for these countries to do. But it would mean trusting each other and giving up some sovereign prerogatives in favor of greater security. They haven't been willing to do that, and they still don't look like being willing to do it. So let's just say, if this experience hasn't shown them the need to do that because of mutual threats that they all share and the need for a mutual solution, then it's hard to imagine what would.
3: Today, of course, the U.S. launched new strikes, so-called self-defense strikes on southern Iran. How does that sort of escalation pose different risks to different Gulf nations?
2: Well, it alarms the Gulf countries, because one of the big reasons they were united in opposing the war when it first started and in its early stages is they were convinced they would be primary targets of Iranian retaliation. They're soft targets. They're easy to hit. It's not as dangerous as hitting Israel or the U.S., U.S. forces in the region. And they were convinced they would be the main targets of retaliation, and they were right. They have been. So they think that that will continue. And they don't want a further escalation in the war, because they feel they'll pay the main price for it. And I think that's a completely rational fear. So, you know, they remain united on that issue. But other than that, you know, they are going their own ways. And, you know, they're left looking at the U.S. and thinking, why is our partner not taking our interests into account at all here at any stage? And just wondering, what's in it for us?
3: Hussein Ibish is a senior resident scholar at the Arab Gulf States Institute in Washington.
4: It is that time of year again.
5: Here they go. The cheese goes off to the right-hand side of shot.
3: The Cooper's Hill cheese rolling competition just took place in Gloucestershire, England. For the uninitiated, it is exactly what it sounds like. Competitors from across the globe chase an 8-pound wheel of cheese down a giant hill.
4: It is very steep. The cheese has been known to reach speeds of up to 70 miles an hour. The goal is to get to the bottom of the hill first. Running is the idea, but most people end up rolling most of the way down. Broken wrists and concussions are not uncommon.
3: This year's contest was a nail-biter. Tom Kopka of Germany was fresh off of two consecutive wins in 2024 and 25. He had serious competition, though, from Guinness World Record holder Chris Anderson, who came out of retirement just to take on this hot shot. In the end, it was close.
5: Chris Anderson looking good as he's been cut off. He's gone head over heels for a double Gloucester. Tom Kopka has won it for Germany!
4: Tom Kopka for his third straight win. The 24-year-old YouTuber was outfitted in what looked like a race car driver's full-body suit. This is what he had to say at the end of the race.
6: I'm telling you one thing.
7: Go on.
6: If that hill is hell, I'm the devil.
3: Chris Anderson was gracious in defeat.
7: I saw him come past me. I knew it was over.
4: The Anderson family did not go home empty-handed, though. Chris Anderson's son, William, who is 11, won the children's contest.
3: Let that kid age a bit. Maybe there's a new devil in the future of Cooper Hill. You're with the world.
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2: Texas voters decide who they want as their Republican nominee for the Senate, incumbent John Cornyn or Texas Attorney General Ken Paxton, who was endorsed by President Trump last week. The winner faces off against Democratic nominee James Tallarico in the fall. So who do Texans see as the future of the Republican Party? Hear the results on the next Morning Edition from NPR News.
3: Morning Edition gets going quite early, 4 to 9 a.m. here on NPR News. Breaking news this evening, Minneapolis Police Chief Brian O'Hara resigns today after facing discipline from Mayor Jacob Frey over allegations he interfered with an investigation into sexual relations with city employees. Frey announced at an evening news conference that just wrapped up he had accepted O'Hara's resignation after informing the chief he would face discipline up to and including firing. Frey had been working to confirm O'Hara for another term as chief, which the city council had rejected. Frey announced assistant chief Katie Blackwell would take over as interim chief, effective immediately. We'll continue to follow this story. We'll have more with you through the evening on NPR News.
4: 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I'm Terry Gross. Let's get back to our interview with writer David Sedaris. He won the Thurber Prize for American Humor. He has a new collection of personal essays called The Land and Its People. Sedaris spoke with guest interviewer Sam Fragoso, who hosts the interview podcast Talk Easy.
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3: Embedded in the web story, so you can hear what he has to say. And we'll also have details in the newscast in 5 minutes. This is NPR News, 91.1 FM, KNOW in the Twin Cities, where we're sitting at 83, dew point of 60. That's pretty humid, especially this early in the year when we're just not used to it yet. We'll drop into the low 60s tonight, then tomorrow, sunny, highs again in the upper 80s, repeat of today.
4: Katie Herzog had her first drink of alcohol as a teenager. Then she drank her way through college and beyond.
5: And I was a barfly. I was a young, dykey barfly from a young age. And I loved it. I loved to be in smoky bars with people who were sometimes twice my age, talking about politics, talking about culture. And I did that for years.
4: 20 years of heavy drinking. She wanted to quit, but nothing worked. Then Katie stumbled upon a lesser-known path to sobriety, prescription medication, specifically naltrexone.
5: So it's been 3 years, and I haven't had a drink. And the really miraculous thing about this is that I haven't had the desire to have a drink. I'm free from the prison of addiction. Alcohol has no pull on me. It is as though I never started drinking in the first place.
4: I'm Meghna Chakrabarty. Today on Point, how Katie Herzog got sober and the complicated story of the medication that helped her. Stay with us.
6: Live from NPR News in Washington, I'm Ryland Barton. Texas Republicans nominated State Attorney General Ken Paxton over four-term incumbent John Cornyn in their Senate primary today after an endorsement from President Trump, according to a race call by the Associated Press. At more than $100 million, it was the most expensive primary in Senate history. Democrats hope the seat could be attainable because of divisions among Republicans in the race. Paxton spoke during a rally after the results came in.
7: Without a shadow of a doubt, I will be the Democrats' number one target in November. Texas will be the radical left's number one priority. But if there's one thing I know about Texans, it's that we're not going to let them take it.
6: Paxton will face Democrat James Tallarico in the general election. Paxton's time in office has been scandal-plagued. He's fended off criminal indictments, whistleblower allegations, and an impeachment by the Texas House. He was acquitted in the Texas Senate. A federal court in Alabama has blocked the state's redistricting plan, but Tennessee's new congressional maps have withstood their first legal challenge. Mariana Bacallao of member station WPLN reports.
8: A three-judge panel in Tennessee rejected an emergency petition filed by the NAACP to stop the new congressional map from going into effect. The change splits the state's majority black city of Memphis into three different districts. The NAACP had argued that the General Assembly went beyond its authority when it struck down a 50-year-old law prohibiting mid-decade redistricting. The judges disagreed. The petition is the first of four lawsuits seeking to block the new map, and a separate lawsuit by the NAACP filed in federal court is still going forward. For NPR News, I'm Mariana Bacallao in Nashville.
6: The U.S. men's soccer team has announced the 26-man roster for this summer's World Cup. NPR's Becky Sullivan reports the squad is split between World Cup veterans and newcomers.
9: The roster was rolled out with all the bells and whistles at a public fan event in New York City. One by one, the players were called to the stage and introduced to a cheering crowd. Among the veterans on the team are midfielders Weston McKennie and Tyler Adams, plus defender Tim Ream, and, of course, forward Christian Pulisic, the country's biggest soccer star.
10: You only have a World Cup in your home country once in your life, so I'm going to take advantage of these opportunities, and I'm grateful I get to do this.
9: The new faces include defender Chris Richards and forward Alex Sendejas. Hopes are high for this U.S. squad with the World Cup here on home soil. They have two tune-up friendly matches in the coming days before their first World Cup game on June 12th. Becky Sullivan, NPR News, New York.
6: NASA is already ordering landers, rovers, and drones for a sprawling moon base less than 2 months after the Artemis II mission. NASA outlined the first phase of its moon base plans today. The hardware should arrive ahead of the first Artemis astronaut's landing, which is planned for as early as 2028. 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
11: 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Other contributors include the estate of Joan B. Kroc, whose bequest serves as an enduring investment in the future of public radio and seeks to help NPR produce programming that meets the highest standards of public service in journalism and cultural expression.
3: For NPR News in the Twin Cities, I'm Emily Bright. Minneapolis Police Chief Brian O'Hara resigned today after facing discipline from Mayor Jacob Frey over allegations he interfered with an investigation into sexual relations with city employees. Frey announced at an evening news conference he had accepted O'Hara's resignation after informing the chief he would face discipline up to and including firing. The findings in the investigation did not substantiate the allegation that O'Hara had sexual relationships with a subordinate. Frey announced Assistant Chief Katie Blackwell would take over as acting chief, effective immediately. Vice President J.D. Vance met with more than a dozen Republican attorneys general for an anti-fraud roundtable in Washington, D.C. today, but Democratic attorneys general were not in attendance, Ellie Roth reports.
12: 24 Democratic attorneys general, including Minnesota's Keith Ellison, declined an invitation to the meeting at the White House. In a letter to Vance, the attorneys general said they were given less than one business day to respond to the invite. Ellison's office did send Minnesota's Medicaid Fraud Control Unit director to Washington to attend the meeting, but Vance denied him entry. A spokesperson said that Ellison's office was disappointed by the late invitation and the situation could have been avoided if they were invited a week ago like the Republicans. During the meeting, Trump officials praised recent fraud prevention efforts in Minnesota. Last week, the Department of Justice charged 15 people with Medicaid fraud. I'm Ellie Roth.
3: A man with a long history of mental illness is facing charges in connection with a disturbance last week at a Twin Cities suburban mosque. Matt Sepik reports.
13: Police responded Friday to a call about a man who allegedly became aggressive toward members of a Lakeville mosque while trying to engage them in conversation about Lucifer. No one was injured. Jacob Henry Effington, who lives across the street from the mosque, allegedly told officers that he was in the Navy and FBI and said he was investigating sex trafficking. According to the criminal complaint, police found a pocket knife, razor blade, and methamphetamine in Effington's pockets. The 34-year-old faces a felony drug count and misdemeanor charges of impersonating police and disorderly conduct. According to court records, Effington suffers from schizophrenia and chemical dependency and has a history of civil commitments going back to his late teens. I'm Matt Sepik, Minneapolis.
3: Spotty showers and thunderstorms for central and southern Minnesota overnight. Tomorrow will be sunny and humid again with highs in the 80s to low 90s, cooler near Lake Superior. Less humid air and slightly cooler temperatures arrive Thursday. 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
14: This is On Point. I'm Meghna Chakrabarty. Katie Herzog is a journalist and creator and co-host of the podcast Blocked and Reported, which calls itself a podcast that, quote, scours the internet for its craziest, silliest, most sociopathic content, part of an obsessive and ill-conceived attempt to extract kernels of meaning and humanity from a landscape of endless, raging dumpster fires, end quote. So yeah, it's the perfect vehicle for a sharp, smart, funny woman. But if you ask Katie when she thinks she was the most fun, she might say that period of her life spanned some 20 years when she was drinking. Fun maybe for others, self-destructive for her. In the United States, 30 million adults suffer from alcohol use disorder, or AUD. It's the most common substance use disorder in the country. And Katie tried everything to quit. Nothing worked until she read a magazine article about a treatment she had never heard of. That story is in her new book, Drink Your Way Sober, The Science-Based Method to Break Free from Alcohol. And she joins us from On Point Station, Blue Ridge Public Radio in Asheville, North Carolina. Katie, welcome to On Point.
5: Thanks for having me.
14: Let's start from the beginning. When did you have your first drink?
5: You know, the memories are a bit fuzzy, but 12 or 13 years old. So I grew up in the 90s. So I'm not Gen Z staying home, scrolling on my phone. I had a good old-fashioned American childhood, which meant stealing liquor from parents' liquor cabinets, going to keg parties. I'm from the rural South, and so we would go to these keg parties in high school, burning tires, old Christmas trees, things like that. It was really classic 90s youth. Very boozy.
14: There's a whole generation of folks who would hear that and say, good times, right?
5: Oh, yeah. They're really missing out today.
14: I wasn't a partier in high school, but I did witness one or two cow tippings growing up in Oregon. So at that time, it seemed perfectly natural.
5: Yes.
14: And so then what happened?
5: I went to college, and college for me was all about alcohol. It was a very social experience. I loved college. I didn't learn that much, at least in the classroom. Apologies to any of my professors who are listening to this, but socially, it was amazing. I felt free for the first time in my life, and what I did with that freedom was drink. So I liked in those years, I liked nothing more than to, you know, sit on my porch and read the New Yorker. That was like a great and drink. That was a great day for me. And this was back, you know, in the early 2000s when it was still pretty cheap to live in cities. So I didn't have to work full time. You know, I could work part time, live in interesting places and spend most of my time socializing or drinking by myself. It was honestly great.
14: Yeah. You know, thinking back, you and I are, we're not exactly the same age, but we're of the same generation. And sometimes I think back to my first year in college, Katie, with like a kind of a sense of shock. My first year in college, I went to Stanford. So I was in the dorm. It's like the first social meeting of people in the dorm. It's half freshman, half other grades, and after the safety talk had been done, the next question was, "Hey, we're going to host a party this weekend, but we have to take a vote. So does everyone vote for us to get like 6 kegs?"
5: Mm-hmm.
14: That was like
5: what were the other options? 7
14: there,
5: kegs?
14: No, there. I mean, well, there might have been if 6 kegs had been voted down. But it was like everybody. I just kind of sat there because I was like, I didn't realize this is what the money is going to be spent on. But it was a unanimous vote, and I don't know how many people actually wanted 6 kegs of beer, but the default presumption that was the social lubricant that college students needed, I think it was very hard for people to resist.
5: Oh, absolutely. And I made no attempt to resist it. I jumped in, both feet, loved it.
14: Well, so if you loved it, then what went wrong?
5: Well, college ended, and most of my peers sort of gradually hit those markers that you expect in adulthood, you know, relationships, jobs, families, buying homes, and I was really stuck. I became a barfly. And at the time, it wasn't that problematic. You know, I was in my early 20s, working again. This was when rent was still cheap. So working part-time and just spending a lot of my time sitting at bars. And I really enjoyed this. Not in the early days, the consequences weren't too terrible. You know, hangovers every once in a while. I was definitely sort of stalled progressing on a professional level, but I was still having a really good time. But as the years progressed, I didn't. So I stayed stuck at that bar and then at various other bars for another really 15 years.
14: What was going on, though, when you were a barfly? Because there are a lot of people who might go, I don't know, a couple days a week after work, have a drink, read the newspaper or just chat with the bartender, and that's it. I mean, so maybe that's not necessarily a problem for those folks. What were you doing?
5: Right. I would do that, and then I would keep drinking. So if I left the bar, which I often didn't, I would stay until last call. I would go home, and I would get more alcohol on the way home, and I would drink by myself. And over the years, my life wasn't progressing, but the bigger problem was that I had this mental obsession with alcohol. So I knew that I needed to quit. I knew my drinking had become problematic. I wasn't in denial about that. But I spent all of my time thinking about drinking, about where I could drink, when I could drink, if I could drink, knowing that I needed to quit. And I was stuck in this mental loop for really almost 20 years where my life was really controlled by alcohol.
14: Can you tell, you write about this in detail in the book, can you tell us what that constant noise in your head was like?
15: Yeah, I think for people who haven't experienced addiction, I think the closest parallel is maybe the experience of love or of heartache, where you have a really intense a crush on somebody, or you're in the sort of the early phases of love, and you cannot think about anything besides this person. It's obsession. And that's what it was like for me. I might be able to go about my day, work a job, have conversations, but in the back of my mind, I was always thinking about alcohol, and it became all consuming. And then, my drinking progressed. I was drinking more often. And it was just really taking over my life in a way that was preventing me from living a normal life.
14: You know, the love analogy is a really powerful one, Katie, because anyone who's been in love can understand how you start shaping your life around satisfying that feeling of being with the person that you love. Mm-hmm. Same thing with alcohol, right? You were shaping your life around it. But the thing about being in love is, like, it feels great. I mean, was this also a great feeling when you were actually drinking, or did it change into something else?
15: It evolved over time. So when I was drinking, the first sort of the anticipation of drinking did trigger an endorphin rush and a dopamine dump. So that the anticipation in the first drinks was a very pleasurable experience. But then that would sort of wear off, and I would spend the rest of the drinking session sort of trying to chase that initial high, which I was always unsuccessful at. There were elements of pleasure, but then also elements of anxiety, fear, knowing that this was bad for me, knowing that it was holding me back. But at the same time, I loved it. Like, I loved and hated alcohol equally.
14: Mm-hmm. So for many folks who are at this point with an addiction, there's kind of a wake-up call that comes from crashing out in other parts of their lives. Mm-hmm. But it sounds like you were still, I don't know if high-functioning is the right word, but you were able
15: medium.
14: To... Medium-functioning. Enough that maybe you didn't... Did you have a big crash out?
15: I had many. People always ask about the rock bottom, and I had so many rock bottoms that I don't think the concept really applies to me. I think the only rock bottom that would have really stuck would have been death. That maybe would have made me quit drinking. I'm not even sure that would have worked. I had many low points in my life. I never got in trouble with the law. That's sort of the miracle. Failed relationships, work problems, some misadventures that were sort of in the moment or in retrospect were very hilarious, but years later was, terrifying.
14: Yeah, yeah. So this is a 2-decade-long period that we're talking about. Was there, at the end of that 20 years, did you just say, nope, I'm going to quit and sort of look for every possible means thereafter? Or was it kind of an on-again, off-again effort to quit alcohol? Yeah, talk about that.
15: It was very much on-again, off-again. So I started really trying. Well, I had the realization that I had a drinking problem when I was 24. And my relationship was failing. My job was failing. I'd been kicked out of the house that I lived in. And in that moment, I had this, that was my sort of first aha moment. Oh, my life is falling apart. Why is this? And I realized the source of my problems was drinking. But then sort of almost as quickly as I had that realization, it left and I just justified it. I'm 24 years old. I just like to party. I'm just fun. This is just what people my age do. And so I lived in that state for a while. There's this term, vacillating denial. And I lived in that state. So in times I would realize, like, this is a problem you need to address. And at times I would just drink through it. And but I did, at that age, I started going to AA meetings. I went to a psychiatrist and got a sort of official diagnosis of alcohol use disorder, what used to be called alcoholism. And I went to my first AA meetings in that period, but it never stuck. And I did go through periods of sobriety over this 20 years, some of them longer than others. But that mental obsession, that was the defining feature of my addiction. I never lost that.
14: Yeah. So can we talk for a second about AA? Because that first time when you decided, like, I need to do something, what was the first move that you made? Was the first thing you thought about was, I need to try AA, or did you do something else?
15: No, first thing was AA.
14: Yeah.
15: So the first meeting that I went to was not representative of AA at all. There was one person at the meeting, this woman who I remember she was wearing a sweatshirt with a teddy bear on it that had googly eyes for the teddy bear's eyes. And I was very distraught. I was having a personal crisis. And so I was crying and she was sort of clutching me to her ample breast. It was very uncomfortable. And then nobody else showed up at the meeting. So she gave me a copy of the Big Book, which is the sort of Bible or maybe the DSM of AA, and said, you know, come back tomorrow. And when I was leaving that meeting, this guy came up to me in the parking lot and he said, she's a predator. Watch out for that one. So that was my first experience at AA. I did not go back the next day, as you might imagine.
14: Yeah. Well, Katie Herzog joins us today. She's the author of the new book, Drink Your Way Sober, The Science-Based Method to Break Free from Alcohol. And when we come back, Katie, I want to hear about some of the other attempts that you made and then your breakthrough that came with this science-based method. So we'll talk about that when we come back. This is On Point.

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2: Yeah, that updraft log, that is always a good go-to every day. Tomorrow, it's going to look a lot like today. Highs in the 80s to low 90s. Twin Cities should top out around 88. Cooler, as always, along the North Shore, around 70 there. A few storms are possible tomorrow later in the day as the air really heats up. And then after tomorrow, dry and sunny. So great for farmers doing some later planting, great for any outdoor plans. Not great in the sense we'll probably see those drought and dryness levels increase across the state, but Friday through Sunday, we're talking lots of sunshine and continued above average, both high and low temperatures.
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4: You're back with On Point. I'm Meghna Chakrabarty, and Katie Herzog is with us today. She's author of Drink Your Way Sober, The Science-Based Method to Break Free from Alcohol. And Katie is a journalist who also, for 20 years, suffered from alcohol use disorder, or alcoholism, as you call it straight up in the book. And by the way, Katie, can I ask you why you decided to do that? Because some of these terms have fallen out of favor.
5: Yeah. You know, I'm not a big fan of the euphemism treadmill, this idea that you can change sort of the accepted word for something, but that word just takes on the stigma of the word that it's replacing. And I think alcohol use disorder is one of those cases. The reason that clinicians use that term now is not just because of the stigma of the term alcoholism. There's actually a better reason, and that's because alcohol use disorder, I also use that term in the book, is a spectrum. And so this more accurately describes kind of the wine mom who's having a little bit too much to drink on the weekend, to someone who has fully pickled their liver. But people know what an alcoholic is, and that term is something that people bristle at, but I like it.
4: Yeah.
5: And it was my book, so.
4: Well, the jargon treadmill, your point is well taken, because, is there a difference between homeless and unhoused?
5: Houseless.
4: But,
5: yeah. One letter.
4: So before we get to the method that helped you achieve sobriety, can you just quickly describe, other than AA, like, what else did you try?
5: Yeah. So I did individual therapy, kind of standard talk therapy. I did outpatient group therapy. That was particularly interesting. It was with other recovering addicts or people attempting to be in recovery. And this was through a public health agency at the time. So mostly low-income people. That's where I learned the recipe for prison wine. Yeah, prison wine. So you take I don't think you'll ever need this, but just in case you do, Meghna, so you take a honey bun, you get a honey bun from the commissary, and you ferment it in orange juice, like get a plastic bag and put it in. If you have a toilet tank in your cell, you got to basically hide it from the guards. And you just ferment it until it smells terrible and then drink up. It's apparently very effective. So I did stuff like that. And then I did kind of more out there things. Like I did the master cleanse at one point, which is this, you basically don't eat for 10 days. You drink this combination of cayenne pepper and lemon juice. And I think there was some honey in it. Didn't work, by the way. I'd get really into yoga for periods of time, things like that. And AA, I went to AA off and on for years.
4: But all of these methods, maybe with the exception of the prison wine, involved the sort of fundamental notion that alcohol had to be completely eliminated from your life.
5: Yes. This was, at the time, the prevailing notion was that the only way out of alcoholism or alcohol use disorder was complete abstinence. That was always the goal. You know, in AA, they say one day at a time, but everybody knows that the goal is to never drink again. So abstinence was always, you know, when I went to doctors, I went to therapists, and that was always sort of, that was the stated goal, never drink again.
4: Yeah. But, you know, it makes a lot of sense, though. And I don't need to tell you this, because, I mean, you just described how you lived this life for years where you could not stop thinking about it. So anything short, I mean, that's like a terrible, all, you know, possessing way to live. And anything short of being free of kind of that mental enslavement seems to be like an inadequate solution, right?
5: Yeah, the problem that I found with these abstinence-based approaches, though, was that the abstinence didn't make the obsession go away. I might not be drinking, but even in periods of sobriety, I was still thinking about drinking. So I was still in that alcoholic prison.
4: Okay, got it. Now, you know, I'm about to have you tell us the story of how you discovered a different method, the one that actually ended up helping you. But I have to say that part of me is when I read the book and I'm thinking about this moment, like I get this cinematic view in my head of like you're reading this magazine and you're like down in the dumps and there's no other option and the camera just like slowly pans in on you and your eyes go wide and you're like, this is it. But what was the moment really like?
5: I think I was sitting at my desk at work scrolling on the internet, probably Googling how to get sober with.
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1: Under this protocol, under this method, you don't actually have to quit drinking.
2: Mm. That was kind of like a revelation.
1: That sounded awesome. Like, my problem is alcohol, but I don't have to quit drinking alcohol to address my problem. In some ways it sounded too good to be true. But at the time I also was really desperate for a solution that would free me from this mental obsession, but also allow me to keep drinking.
2: Mm. We put the notice out to On Point listeners that we would be talking to you about, people who struggle with alcohol addiction. And we wanted folks' stories, and we got so many. I mean, this may be like one of the top, sort of listener input getters for us. Mm-hmm. And for everybody who shared their story, by the way, I just want to say thank you, because you really trust us with treating your stories with care and respect. And so let me just share one with you, because it might strike a very familiar chord, Katie. This is Emily from Salt Lake City, who started drinking when she was 15. She's 46 now.
3: Alcoholism runs on both sides of my family, and I struggled with binge drinking for years. I first learned about naltrexone when it was prescribed to my father for his opioid addiction. I've been taking it for 5 years now, and it's completely changed how my body handles alcohol. It takes away the euphoric feeling when I'm drinking, the part that makes me crave more and more. I finally feel like I'm in control when I drink, not the alcohol, and it's made a huge difference in my life. I really feel naltrexone isn't used enough as treatment for alcohol use disorder.
2: So that's Emily in Salt Lake City, and she says this word, naltrexone. What is it, Katie?
1: So naltrexone is a drug, a medication, and it was, as she mentions, it was it's used for opioid use disorder. It was developed in the 1960s initially to treat heroin and morphine addiction. It later became FDA approved for the treatment of alcohol use disorder. So it's been FDA approved for that for over 30 years. This isn't actually a new drug. It's a cheap generic. Almost any doctor in America could prescribe this drug, I believe. And it works like this. So because it's an opioid blocker, our brain's natural opioids are endorphins. Everybody knows that term. And when you take this drug, it blocks the endorphin rush that your brain gets from alcohol. And everybody, I didn't realize this until I started working on the book, but everybody sort of has a different experience with alcohol. But for me, when I drink alcohol, I get high, like energized. For some people, there's a sedating effect, mm-hmm. but for me, it was very energetic, almost like doing a little bit of, like having a little bit of caffeine. You know, I didn't drink to sort of chill out. I drank to get ramped up. Naltrexone dulls that. There are various different ways to prescribe it, but the Sinclair method, which is what I did, it's very specific. You take this drug, naltrexone, or there are other opioid blockers. There's one called nalfamine, but typically it's naltrexone. Then you wait an hour, at least an hour, which is how long it takes to metabolize, and then you drink as normally. And when you do that, and this doesn't
2: work normally for what you were then?
1: Yes.
2: Okay, so that might be a lot.
1: Well, so the idea is that if you're not getting the pleasurable effects from alcohol, if you're not getting that endorphin rush, you will drink less.
2: Mm. Did that happen to you?
1: Yes, and it took time to get there. The first time I did it, I drank, I think, 5 or 6 beers, which was my drink of choice, sort of terrible American lager. I really liked PBR and hams, like the cheaper the better. And so at first, you know, I was still in the habit. I still emotionally craved that high. And so it took time. And there were spikes and valleys over the course of the treatment. But over time, I gradually started drinking less per session. And I started incorporating more alcohol-free days into my week. And this is a really key part of the Sinclair method. You only take naltrexone in anticipation of drinking. So if you're not going to drink, you do not take naltrexone. And so on alcohol-free days, that leaves your opioid receptors, these, you know, which are integral to this endorphin dump. It leaves them open, unblocked, and you try to fill your days with things that will create sort of a natural high, this natural endorphin rush. And this is a way of basically retraining your brain to not expect pleasure from alcohol and to expect pleasure from other things.
2: So were you doing this like under supervision? Like, did you have to check in with a doctor? Or was it kind of like they gave you the prescription and you were trusted to do it on your own?
1: I initially

0: after I read that article in The Atlantic, the Gabrielle Glasser article, I took the article to my doctor and I got a prescription for naltrexone. My doctor had never heard of the Sinclair method, mm-hmm. but she was happy to prescribe naltrexone to me. It's a very commonly prescribed drug. It's prescribed for a bunch of other things as well, autoimmune disorders and things like that. So she gave me this prescription. And the first time I took it, I went home and I took it. I bought a beer on the way home, took this drug, and just had really terrible side effects.
1: Yeah.
0: So nausea, headache. I felt depressed. I just felt terrible. And so I was like, all right, well, it's not going to work. You know, I had been so hopeful that this miracle drug, it sounded like a miracle drug from the article, that this would be the solution to my problem. But after that first time, it was just really clear that it wasn't for me. So that was years ago. And then during the pandemic, my drinking got worse. Mm-hmm. My wife is a nurse, so she was, you know, she was working a lot. I'm a podcaster, so I was working very little. I was at home, you know, by myself.
1: You're not supposed to make me laugh in the middle of a serious conversation.
0: I mean, I wasn't working for NPR. It was a podcast. So I was at home by myself. You know, it was summer of 2020, spending a lot of time scrolling on my phone, sort of watching the world burn. And I drank in secret. I drank daily, or every time my wife left the house, I drank problematically. I was going on these sort of mini benders, by myself in secret. And after, you know, a year of this, it just got to a point where I was sick. I was waking up every morning at 3 a.m. every morning, sort of sweat pouring off of my body. I was so much shame, so much guilt about lying to my wife about this. And at that point, I knew I needed to do something. So I called Hazelden Betty Ford, which is, you know, the biggest rehab conglomerate in the country. And they told me that what I needed to do was go to Minnesota. I live in Washington State, but they told me I needed to go to Minnesota and do 28 days of inpatient rehab. And this was going to cost tens of thousands of dollars. And then after that, they told me I needed to do 3 months of intensive outpatient. And that was going to be 90 minutes in a ferry ride from my house. So this was going to completely take over my life. And I also thought, you know, if I go to Minnesota for 30 days, my wife is going to notice. You know, she's going to find out that something's going on. So there was no appeal for this. And we're not talking about like like Promises Malibu. This was in Minnesota. So I really did not want to do this. Plus I was a podcaster. I wasn't like a first responder, but I did have a podcast to do, and I don't think they let you podcast from rehab. So I just really didn't want to do that. I had done some AA Zoom meetings, but again, it wasn't helpful for me. It didn't address that obsession and the physical cravings for alcohol. But I still had that prescription bottle that, you know, from years before when I had taken naltrexone.
1: Yeah.
0: Right. So I just got that out of my hiding place. And I decided I was going to try the Sinclair method one more time. And if it didn't work, I was going to come clean. I would fess up, tell my family what was going on and go to Minnesota. But I needed to try one more thing before that.
1: Hmm. Well, Katie, in a few minutes, I want to actually hear sort of then what happened. But now's the time, because I've got all these like scientific questions, to bring in Joseph Volpicelli, who is the medical director and founder of the Volpicelli Addiction Treatment Center and the Institute of Addiction Medicine. He also conducted the first clinical trial showing that naltrexone is effective in treating alcohol use disorder. And that eventually led to the FDA's approval of the drug for use in treating alcohol dependence in 1994. Joe, welcome to On Point.
2: Thank you. Thank you for having me.
1: So can you describe just in a little bit more detail what the Sinclair method is overall?
2: Yeah. So the Sinclair method is a strategy where you take naltrexone an hour or two before drinking. Mm-hmm. And what you find is that when you drink after having taken naltrexone, it seems to block the cycle where one drink creates the need for the next drink. So people typically drink less. And over time, it gets less and less as the reward from drinking diminishes. The obsession, as Katie says, begins to dissipate, and a person feels less compulsion to continue drinking. Yeah. And for some people, it turns into a pattern where they continue to drink, but they drink at very moderate levels, and some people just decide it's not worth drinking at all.
1: So the reason why I'm asking is because obviously we have come to a point in addiction treatment where it is not unusual at all to bring in medication to treat other forms of addiction. I mean, opioid addiction is one of them. But I mean, to Katie's point, she was like reading a magazine article and never heard of this applied to alcohol use disorder. Why do you think it's not as well known for alcoholism?
2: Yes, it's an interesting story. So it was actually approved in 1994 and marketed in 1995. And at the time, we thought we had a penicillin moment, that naltrexone was really going to change the field and it would be used widely. But it didn't. You know, the naltrexone just stayed on shelves and wasn't being used. And I think a part of the reason for that is that the whole model of addiction at that time was that the only way to get better was to completely abstain from drinking. And the way to do it is to go to AA meetings or something like that. And I think the notion was that addiction fundamentally is a spiritual disease. And the way to get better is to connect with some higher power. So the idea of using a medicine to recover didn't fit neatly with that particular model.
1: Yeah. In fact, we'll hear from some listeners later who talked about the importance of the spiritual component in AA and why AA has worked for them. But Katie, let me turn back to you. Did you, again, and as you sought out help, was there also this kind of culture of, well, you know, the problem is actually you're not strong enough to just go cold turkey, et cetera, that kind of thing that you had to navigate through?
0: Yeah, I don't know that anybody told me that directly, but that was the message that I absorbed from going to AA meetings and from the culture. And AA is an incredibly impressive program. You know, it's all over the world. It's free. The fact that anybody in America or all over the world can walk into a church basement and get this peer support is truly incredible. It has saved millions of lives. But yeah, the messages that I was receiving in those meetings were, you know, if you just work the steps, if you just try hard enough, this will work for you. Mm. And it just didn't.
1: Well, Katie Herzog and Joseph Volpicelli, hang on for just a second. We'll be right back. This is On Point.

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4: You're back with On Point. I'm Meghna Chakrabarty, and Katie Herzog is with us today. She is author of the new book, Drink Your Way Sober, The Science-Based Method to Break Free from Alcohol. She's also the co-host of the podcast Blocked and Reported. And Joseph Volpicelli is with us as well. He's medical director and founder of the Volpicelli Addiction Treatment Center, and he conducted one of the first clinical trials showing that naltrexone is effective in treating alcohol use disorder. Now, Joseph, I have a couple more questions in terms of the naltrexone and the Sinclair method in general. Can you tell me more about why you think that Sinclair, even though it was that naltrexone, even though it was approved for use against alcoholism in the 90s, you said, I mean, was it really something as simple as just cultural presumptions about alcohol use disorder that kept it from being more widely used? I mean, when you described it in the previous segment, it kind of sounds incredible.
5: I think we didn't do a very good job of describing how naltrexone works, to be honest with you. I gave many presentations to doctors and healthcare professionals, and I presented beautiful graphs that showed reductions in relapse rates, but I think people really didn't appreciate it. And I can remember examples of stories where I sat down with patients who were taking naltrexone, and what they told me was a remarkable story, that they would go into a bar and someone would, you know, reflexively serve them a beer or two, and they'd have a sip and they would leave the beer at the bar. And that's something that they never did before, that the craving just went away, that even after they had a sip or two, it didn't lead to more drinking. And I think we didn't do a very good job of sort of describing how naltrexone can break that obsession to want to drink.
4: Yeah.
5: So I believe that the medical community didn't really understand how it works. We didn't do a very good job of describing the story of how it works. And to be fair, people in the addiction treatment community often come from a history where they recovered using tools like AA, and that's what they were familiar with, and that's what they applied.
4: Yeah. The other thing is, and you know, listening to Katie's story, that she came back to naltrexone because it was in her medicine cabinet and she was desperate to try something. Embedded in that, in the Sinclair method, and Joe, correct me if I'm wrong, but that this is something that once a person gets the prescription, they're kind of doing on their own. I'm not hearing kind of a formal a framework of assistance or support around that, which is really, really different from other models. I mean, AA, of course, being the standout one, where you have a buddy, or when you're when you're in treatment, you have medical supervision. I mean, are those formalized things part of the Sinclair method, or not? And if they're not, could that also be one of the things that made people, that made it become less widely known?
5: No, I think you're exactly right that when naltrexone first came out and people were using the Sinclair method, they were basically doing it on their own and there weren't formal communities set up. Now, fortunately, that has changed. People like Katie Lane and Karen Dion have set up communities that people can join where they can discuss their experiences using naltrexone and compare notes and how to deal with side effects and what if you're struggling and not making progress, things that you can do. And so that's changing now. So that's really encouraging. The other thing I want to say is that sometimes doctors get a bad rap about not promoting the Sinclair method, but it's important to understand that when naltrexone was approved by the FDA in 1994, it was approved looking at data in which naltrexone was used to prevent relapse to drinking. Mm. At the time, the FDA used as their outcome measure that the medicine reduced relapse rates, not that it reduced drinking. And so that's the indication. So when doctors talk to patients about using the Sinclair method, they're not using it by the strict FDA guidelines.
4: Katie, do you want to jump in here? What do you think?
6: Yeah. So what Joe is saying here is that let me interpret the good doctor for you. So when most people go to their doctor and they say, I have a drinking problem, and if their doctor knows that naltrexone is a first line treatment for alcohol use disorder, which is increasing, in general, they're not going to prescribe or recommend the Sinclair method. They'll recommend taking it daily. And that can be effective. This is something I didn't realize when I started writing the book. I thought there's one right way to do this, and that's the Sinclair method. That's wrong. Daily use can work for some people. It cuts cravings. But typically, doctors don't know about the Sinclair method. And even if they do, you know, imagine that you're a doctor. Giving someone permission to drink is gonna be kind of tough, right? Because not just because it's against everything that you've been taught against about addiction, but also there are potential legal liabilities here. So if you tell someone, yes, it's okay, take this pill and then drink, and that person goes and kills someone in a car, mm-hmm. are you going to be legally liable for it? I think that's an open question. And so there are all of these sort of cultural and institutional forces, and this isn't a conspiracy, it's just how things are, yeah. that I think have prevented the Sinclair method from being more well-known.
4: Yeah.
6: Another one is medical training. So unless you're a specialist, someone like Joe, most doctors until recently were getting very little training on how to treat alcohol use disorder, which is, when you think about it, I mean, this is a problem that kills 178,000 Americans every year. Alcohol is incredibly destructive. The court system, the medical system, families, alcohol is implicated in half of murders. Domestic violence, it is, you know, I love to have a good time. I'm not suggesting that everybody should be teetotal, but alcohol is an incredibly destructive substance. And yet, until very recently, the training that most frontline doctors, so general practitioners, ER doctors, family doctors were getting, maybe they would attend one AA session during their medical school. It just wasn't taught. This is changing now, in part because of the opioid crisis. Things like harm reduction, medication-assisted treatments are now being incorporated into basically every medical student's psych rotation. So this is changing. But for decades, doctors just weren't taught about it.
4: Yeah. Yeah, no, that's a good point. And sort of medical education and medical culture play a big role here. I want to get back to our listeners because really they just sent us some really smart and insightful comments. This is McGregor from Minneapolis, Minnesota. And again, Katie, like you, he struggled for decades. Nothing seemed to help him quit until naltrexone.
7: What I discovered is a number of years ago now is the Sinclair method. It was an absolute miracle. In a course of months, it completely removed the problem altogether. I go to no meetings. I go to no nothing. I don't think about alcohol. I don't drink. And frankly, don't care. The reason it's not widely known, I do believe, is the recovery industry. It's very profitable, and there's really no reason to prescribe a commonly available medication that's on the open market.
4: Joe, I'm wondering if you could respond to that when McGregor talks about the recovery industry.
5: Yeah, some people believe that there's a motivation not to use something that helps people sort of recover where they don't need to keep coming back into treatment. But I think that's not necessarily the case. I think that mostly the problem is an issue of ignorance, that the people really don't know how the medicine works and how effective it can be. And there's also a lot of myths surrounding naltrexone. I remember when we first tried to tell people about naltrexone, they were concerned about that it caused problems with liver enzymes, or the medicine was too expensive, or it didn't really work very well for people. And I think as people are getting more experience with it, they can see that those myths don't really hold up, that it is very effective for many people when it's used correctly, and the liver enzyme problems are not really a big deal.
4: Yeah, so let me jump in here, because you just said something that we should clarify. It works for many people, but not everyone. And I mean, it is not a miracle drug for all people struggling with alcohol. I mean, we got some calls from folks who didn't have as much good fortune as Katie did. This is Jeff from Portland, Oregon.
8: About a year ago, I tried naltrexone, and it did not really work for me. Kind of made me nauseous when I got used to it. It just didn't really do anything. It was pretty easy to push through any kind of physical sort of issues I had. But I'm kind of week to week, month to month with alcohol. I try to, I just try to monitor myself. But it's hard, very hard.
4: Katie, this is the same thing that happened to you the first time you tried it, right? Like, you did have some side effects.
6: I did, and not everybody gets side effects. And so there are different ways to deal with that. So between the first time I took naltrexone and during COVID, when I decided to commit to it, the thing that changed for me was that I spent that time, or some of that time, arming myself with information. So this is one of the rare cases where oftentimes people can get better information on a medication from Facebook than from their own doctors. This is not something I would typically advocate for, but there are Facebook groups, there are Reddit groups, there are YouTube communities, and there are coaches who specialize in naltrexone and the Sinclair method. And I spent a lot of time in those communities trying to figure out how to deal with things like side effects. And it's pretty simple. So for me, I started out at the typical dose is 50 milligrams. I started out the second time at 12.5. I took it with a full meal and a full glass of water. Some people take Zofran, the anti-nausea medication. Some people microdose it for a couple days in anticipation of higher doses. So just taking sort of a sliver of a pill, or taking 150 milligram pill, dropping it in 50 milliliters of distilled water, and then putting a little bit of it on your tongue. That for some people, that helps the body get used to it. And some people just really have no side effects at all. But this can be a barrier.
4: Yeah. Joe, just quickly, do we know for about how many people it does work in terms of reducing those cravings, and for how many people just don't respond in the same way?
5: Yeah, so it's often reported that about 78-80% of people get better on naltrexone using the Sinclair method. Now, actually, I just did a survey of about 200 people who are using the Sinclair method, and I asked, if you got better or not. And it's true, about 80% of people had at least some improvement using the Sinclair method, but about half had sort of a dramatic effect where it really reduced their craving. So there's about half that get dramatic effects, about 30% that get modest effects, and about 20% that don't seem to get better using naltrexone.
4: Yeah, that is an astounding number. I just have to say that. But in the last few minutes that we have, Joe and Katie, I want to give voice to a lot of people who called in and said they have concerns that people who are struggling with alcohol addiction might think, oh, well, the solution is in a pill, because they assert that the reasons why people became addicted in the first place aren't just biochemical, but that the alcohol was serving a purpose in their lives more broadly. So let's have a listen to what some of these folks say. This is Gershon from Providence, Rhode Island.
9: I truly support whatever means someone is able to get sober by, but I think it's also important to realize that alcohol addiction, which is the one I'm familiar with, 31 years sober, is not just a physical addiction. It has a spiritual and an emotional component. And any solution that doesn't address all three at some point, at least in my 30 years of experience has proved not to be able to sustain the course.
4: So that's Gershon in Providence, Rhode Island. And here's Alice in Puyallup, Washington. She's been sober for 16 years and does credit AA for her success.
10: In particular, I want to talk about the idea that we can take a pill and solve our problem. The medication that has been developed recently may be really good to help people get started initially, but it is not the final answer for them. There are other ways, you know, they need to learn how to handle their life, and that's really what AA does for you.
4: Katie, we also had other callers who said what AA did for me was help me realize my character imperfections, and the drug wouldn't have done that. And so without that self-realization, they don't think they would have been able to stay sober for, well, you know, all the way until today. What do you think?
6: I think that this is a very common and unfortunately sort of pernicious myth that everybody who develops a drinking problem or some other addiction has some spiritual deficit within them, some sort of hole that needs to be filled, or has trauma or some sort of, you know, depression or anxiety, that there's a reason that they start drinking. Nobody says that about smoking, for instance. We know that nicotine is highly addictive and also highly deadly. And nobody assumes that if you start smoking and you get addicted to nicotine, that it's because you have some sort of spiritual deficit. But alcohol, for some reason, I know the reason. It's because this comes from the teachings of AA. And again, I think AA is a fantastic program, but I don't think that experience is universal. I don't think that I had a spiritual deficit that led me to start drinking. I had other risk factors. So genetic history, I started drinking really young, and I drank a lot. Those are three risk factors. I believe that I drank myself into addiction. It started out being fun, and then gradually it wasn't fun anymore, and it became a necessity.
4: Yeah.
6: And when I eliminated alcohol from my life, you know, my life did get better in all sorts of ways, because when you don't have that obsession, that compulsion in your head, you are able to address other things in life. Addiction is not a monolithic experience, and I don't question that for these people this was really effective and that spiritual component was necessary. I just don't think that it's necessary for everyone. And I think that for people who do need that, or who maybe need to make amends to family and friends that they've hurt, things like this, if you have that monkey off your back, it is easier to address those other problems later on.
4: Uh-huh. Well, Katie Herzog, her new book is Drink Your Way Sober, The Science-Based Method to Break Free from Alcohol. Katie, thank you so much for being with us.
6: Thank you for having me.
4: And Joe Volpicelli, medical director and founder of the Volpicelli Addiction Treatment Center. Joe, thank you so very much for joining us.
5: Thank you.
4: I'm Meghna Chakrabarty. This is On Point.

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5: I'm Kirsty Marone, an NPR news reporter based in St. Cloud. 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
4: Here's your Twin Cities forecast from NPR News. Partly cloudy skies with spotty thunderstorms through tonight. Lows in the low 60s. Then a stretch of sunny, warm weather continues. Highs tomorrow will be in the upper 80s with light winds coming from the northeast. We'll be in the mid 80s on Thursday, upper 80s on Friday and Saturday. Lows at night in the upper 50s.
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8: Hello, I'm Neil Kirksall.
9: And I'm Chris Howden. Coming up on As It Happens...
8: A hard spill to swallow. A tank implosion at a paper plant in Washington State released a caustic chemical that police say caused fatalities and critical injuries. A former plant worker tells us this is worse than anything he imagined while he was there.
9: And airing their dirty laundry. There's a new advance in the field of space laundry, hitting those tough stains with a purple plasma beam, which reveals the surprising truth about what astronauts on the ISS do with their dirty clothes now.
8: Those stories and more coming up for you on the Tuesday edition of As It Happens.

0: Live from NPR News, I'm Giles Snyder. Texas Attorney General Ken Paxton has won the most expensive primary in U.S. Senate history. Paxton ousted four-term Senator John Cornyn for the Republican nomination and will face Democratic State Representative James Tallarico in November. Despite Paxton's multiple scandals, President Trump endorsed him last week. President Trump's redistricting effort was dealt a blow in South Carolina today. Several Republican lawmakers joined Democrats in blocking a new congressional map. South Carolina Public Radio's Gavin Jackson reports.
1: 26,000 voters had already cast early ballots in person for the June 9th primary. The Republicans voting to kill the new map said that it was too late. The map could have helped the GOP take South Carolina's lone Democratic seat held by Congressman Jim Clyburn. The failed attempt capped 3 weeks of rushed hearings, a special session called by the governor, long debates, limited public input, and questions over a map lawmakers said was crafted by the White House. South Carolina's state Senate is not up for election this fall, meaning lawmakers might be insulated for a while from criticism by Trump. For NPR News, I'm Gavin Jackson in Columbia.
0: The Trump administration is proposing a new government-wide non-disclosure agreement for federal employees. NPR's Andrea Hsu reports the administration says media leaks have put federal agents and military members in danger.
2: In its proposed rule, the Office of Personnel Management says recent leaks about immigration enforcement and the U.S. raid on Venezuela underscore the need for NDAs. But the proposal also appears aimed at stopping leaks related to policy and personnel matters more generally. Already, federal workers are required to safeguard confidential and proprietary government information. Now the administration is defining that broadly to include information about internal agency operations and deliberative material that is not publicly available. According to the proposal, agencies would decide for themselves whether to use the NDA, and federal employees would still have the right to disclose information as part of whistleblower complaints. Andrea Hsu, NPR News.
0: Street drug deaths in the United States continue to drop, declining roughly 14% last year, according to the CDC. Here's NPR's Brian Mann.
3: U.S. overdose deaths peaked in 2023 with more than 110,000 fatalities in a 12-month period. They've been plunging ever since. According to the CDC, roughly 69,900 people died from overdoses in 2025, the lowest number of street drug deaths in a 12-month period since 2019. Experts say the drop is due to better medications for treating opioid addiction and wider access to health care. There's also been progress disrupting the smuggling of illicit fentanyl. Alabama, New York, and Virginia saw the biggest drops in drug deaths, but there are still problem areas. Arizona, New Mexico, and North Dakota have actually seen sharp increases in fatal overdoses. Brian Mann, NPR News.
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5: For NPR News in the Twin Cities, I'm Emily Bright. Minneapolis Mayor Jacob Frey says he accepted the resignation of Police Chief Brian O'Hara earlier this evening. Frey said he'd planned to discipline O'Hara over allegations he interfered with an investigation into sexual relations with city employees. However, he said the chief submitted his resignation before that could happen.
6: This is not about being intolerant of mistakes. Everyone makes mistakes, including me. But what I can't allow is a breach of trust.
5: Assistant Chief Katie Blackwell will take over as acting chief while the city searches for an interim. Frey had recently nominated O'Hara to serve another term as chief. Minnesota has a goal to replace all of its lead service lines by 2033. That will cost about $1 billion, and some are worried that the state isn't providing enough funding. Harshan Ratanpal has more.
7: In Minnesota, around 90,000 pipes that connect water mains to buildings have been found to contain lead. In Moorhead, officials have replaced about 30 of 250 lead service lines so far. Jake Long with Moorhead Public Service says he's worried about state funding as more cities begin replacing them.
8: I think the state's really going to see quite a few more applications come in for it, and just based on the amount of lines needed to be replaced, I do think they'll need to increase the funding.
7: Long says each lead service line costs around $10,000 to replace. I'm Harshan Ratanpal, Moorhead.
5: Tomorrow, sunny and humid again. Highs in the low 80s to low 90s. 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
9: Hello, I'm Neil Kirksall.
10: Good evening, I'm Chris Howden. This is As It Happens. Tonight.
9: Paper trail. After a deadly implosion at a paper plant in Washington State, a former plant worker tells us just how dangerous a vat of what is known as white liquor really is.
10: Endangerment zones. French authorities launch investigations at more than 100 elementary schools and nursery schools in Paris in the wake of allegations ranging from physical violence to sexual assault against children in their care.
9: Shooting the messenger while trying to spread the word about Ebola safety in Congo, our guest and his colleagues were attacked by a mob that later set fire to a hospital. He tells us what he thinks is behind the violence.
10: They called him the Colossus. Legendary bassist Ron Carter reflects on the towering influence of his friend and collaborator, the late great jazz saxophonist Sonny Rollins.
9: Keyed up. When the Montreal Canadiens hit the ice tomorrow night, they'll have some help from longtime organist Dian Bibeau, who has been striking a chord at home games for nearly 40 years.
10: And flyer, pants on fire. Until now, astronauts have just thrown their dirty clothes into space to burn up on re-entry, but a new plasma blaster might solve a long-term laundry quandary. As it happens, the Tuesday edition, radio that welcomes astronauts back to the fold.

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1: We're going to take a short break now. When we return, the great jazz bassist Ron Carter tells us about his friend, the influential, innovative, and legendary saxophonist Sonny Rollins, who died yesterday at the age of 95.
0: And right now, as Canada looks to establish itself in the world separate from the United States, former As It Happens host Carol Off says it's important that we don't just protect our land, but our culture as well. Stay tuned. I'm Chris Howden.
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1: We'll be hearing from one of the private space companies involved with NASA's moon base ambitions, the founder and CEO of Astrolab, who make manned lunar rovers for exploration of the moon's surface. 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
3: Texas voters decide who they want as their Republican nominee for the Senate, incumbent John Cornyn or Texas Attorney General Ken Paxton, who was endorsed by President Trump last week. The winner faces off against Democratic nominee James Tallarico in the fall. So who do Texans see as the future of the Republican Party? Hear the results on the next morning edition from NPR News.
1: Hello, welcome to Newsday on the BBC World Service with James Copnall in London and Anne Soy in Nairobi.
4: Aid efforts are ramping up in the east of the Democratic Republic of Congo as health teams battle the Ebola outbreak. We'll hear from the epicenter, Bunia.
1: And we'll speak to our correspondent at the border as Uganda confirms two new Ebola cases.
4: And we'll hear about extreme heat and disruptions to global shipping affecting the Alfonso mango harvest.
5: BBC News with Roisin Hasty. Unionised workers at Samsung Electronics in South Korea have approved a landmark profit-sharing deal which averts a strike at the world's largest memory chip maker. Tens of thousands of staff in the semiconductor division could now receive an average annual bonus of almost $400,000 each, but workers in other units will get much less. Lebanon says 31 people were killed in Israeli strikes on Tuesday, with the war against Hezbollah expanding despite a nominal ceasefire. The IDF has told residents of vast areas of the south of Lebanon to evacuate. A hospital in Nabatea was among sites damaged on Tuesday. The veteran Texas Senator John Cornyn has become the latest high-profile Republican to be punished for a perceived lack of loyalty to Donald Trump. He lost his primary election to Ken Paxton, the state's scandal-plagued attorney general, who was endorsed by the president. More countries are announcing travel restrictions over fears about the spread of Ebola. Canada has banned Congolese, Ugandan and South Sudanese residents from arriving in the country for 90 days. The governor of the port city of Sevastopol in Russian-occupied Crimea says its air defence units have repelled several overnight Ukrainian attacks. Bolivia's Congress has voted to make it easier for the president to deploy soldiers to break up roadblocks protesting his austerity policies. President Rodrigo Paz said he won't use the military to end the demonstrations. Ghana is repatriating around 800 of its citizens from South Africa after a wave of sometimes violent protests against migrants in several cities. And a woman in Brazil has been found alive at sea more than 2 days after she went missing during a jet ski ride. Bruna da Silva disappeared off the coast of São Paulo state on Sunday. BBC News.
1: 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We're live in Nairobi with me, Anne Soy, and in London with James Copnall.
4: Hi, Anne. Over the next half hour, we're going to hear about efforts to get emergency supplies to the epicenter of the Ebola epidemic in the northeast of the Democratic Republic of Congo, and head to the country's border with Uganda to hear about efforts to control the outbreak. We're also going to head to India to hear how people are coping as temperatures hit record levels.
1: Also on the program, Ghana is repatriating the first batch of 300 of its citizens from South Africa.

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1: The implosion occurred yesterday at the Nippon Dynawave plant in Longview, about 50 miles north of Portland. The local fire chief says the tank still holds about 90,000 gallons of a corrosive chemical mix known as white liquor. The men's World Cup soccer tournament gets underway in 2 weeks at venues in the U.S., Canada, and Mexico. Ahead of the first group stage matches, the U.S. national team has unveiled its 26-man roster, as NPR's Becky Sullivan reports.
2: The roster was rolled out with all the bells and whistles at a public fan event in New York City. One by one, the players were called to the stage and introduced to a cheering crowd. Among the veterans on the team are midfielders Weston McKennie and Tyler Adams, plus defender Tim Ream, and, of course, forward Christian Pulisic, the country's biggest soccer star.
3: You only have a World Cup in your home country once in your life, so I'm going to take advantage of these opportunities, and I'm grateful I get to do this.
2: The new faces include defender Chris Richards and forward Alex Sendejas. Hopes are high for this U.S. squad with the World Cup here on home soil. They have two tune-up friendly matches in the coming days before their first World Cup game on June 12th. Becky Sullivan, NPR News, New York.
1: The S&P and the NASDAQ closed at record highs yesterday. I'm Dave Mattingly in Washington.
4: And I'm Kathy Werzer with NPR News. We haven't heard from Minneapolis Police Chief Brian O'Hara after he submitted his resignation as chief late yesterday. Sexual misconduct allegations have been made against O'Hara, and while not substantiated, an investigation found the chief interfered in the probe against him, a move Mayor Jacob Frey calls unacceptable. An interim chief has been appointed as the city launches a search. City leaders, including several Minneapolis City Council members, will hold a news conference later this afternoon on the issue. The temporary closure of one of the state's only marijuana testing labs could spell trouble for the infant industry. Minnesota's Office of Cannabis Management has frozen testing at Legend Technical Services for failing to meet security and testing requirements. State law requires testing, but Minnesota already faces a backlog with demand spiking for product. Now only three facilities can perform all required tests. It's going to be a hot day today, highs in the 80s and lower 90s.
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6: It's Morning Edition from NPR News. I'm Steve Inskeep in Washington, D.C.
7: And I'm A. Martinez in Culver City, California. Lawmakers in South Carolina have rejected President Trump's efforts to reshape voting maps before the midterm elections.
6: A new map in South Carolina could have flipped the state's only House seat held by a Democrat, Congressman James Clyburn. On the same day, an Alabama court blocked a Republican-backed congressional map ahead of the midterms because it was, in their words, intentional race-based discrimination. Still, Republicans have redrawn more districts in their favor across the country than Democrats have.
7: Joining us is Gavin Jackson of South Carolina Public Radio. So, Gavin, how did this play out in the state capital of Columbia?
8: Yeah, well, on a procedural vote, over a third of the Republicans in the Senate, 14 of them, voted with the Democrats to effectively kill a bill that would have changed the maps. It's been a whirlwind 3 weeks here, with redistricting going from not being on anyone's radar to dominating the final days of the legislative session. The push was briefly stopped in the Senate, which prompted Governor Henry McMaster to call a special session to take up a new map. And he's been saying that Trump needs to keep a Republican Congress to carry out his agenda. Now, a handful of prominent Senate Republicans continue to push back against this process that went into Memorial Day weekend, so it's been busy. And this all came to a head yesterday. That was the first day of early voting for the primaries, and Democrats were urging people to go to the polls, and more than 30,000 votes had been cast already as lawmakers were meeting, so some of them were even getting updates during that debate. And around that time, lawmakers faced a couple of procedural votes in the Senate to get the

0: redistricting bill to a vote, and it lost.
1: Yeah, it's been a little different in each state, in every state. So what's the pushback about there?
0: Yeah, again, they talked about the time crunch with the primary starting. Senate Majority Leader Shane Massey, a Republican, was outspoken against this from the beginning, and he raised constitutional concerns and said that the plan could backfire on Republicans by motivating Democrats and independent voters. Here he is Tuesday.
2: You energize them to come out and vote against you because people will vote when they're angry. And I think what we're seeing today across the state with the record turnout, early voting turnout that we're seeing, is that we've made some people mad. And just having the debate.
0: Yeah, senators here really pride themselves on being deliberative and not letting Washington tell them what to do. Then you factor in expected lawsuits, costs of delaying the primaries, and some of them said it wasn't so much a rebuke to Trump as a reality check.
1: Yeah, but the president usually gets his way on this kind of thing. And in Indiana, he helped defeat some Republicans in primaries after they voted against redistricting. So aren't they worried about that there?
0: There was definitely an undertone in the House where all 124 members were up for re-election, but that was different in the Senate because they're not up for another 2 years, so they're not too concerned about that. Now, some Republicans said that they were worried that redistricting could have made these seats that are safe now more competitive. And the governor said that he was disappointed, but that he would not be calling lawmakers back again.
1: Now, we mentioned the setback for Republicans in Alabama as well. What happened there?
0: Yeah, that's another state that took up redistricting after the Supreme Court weakened the Voting Rights Act in April, and they're going for one seat like they did in South Carolina. Now, a federal court temporarily blocked that yesterday, but it's expected to go to the Supreme Court, which has approved that redistricting once already. Now, around the country, like in Florida and Texas, Republicans have redistricted about 8 or 9 seats their way, and more so than Democrats have. So the Louisiana Republicans are also working on one seat this week. And primaries are underway, and the field may pretty much be set, except for some of these court battles right now.
1: All right, that's Gavin Jackson of South Carolina Public Radio. Gavin, thanks.
0: Thanks.
3: A chemical tank ruptured at a paper mill on Tuesday. One person is dead, 9 are missing, and officials do not think they will be found. This happened in Washington State, and by the way, it's entirely separate from that other chemical tank situation in California that people have been following. Oregon Public Broadcasting's Troy Brennelson is covering the story in Washington State. Troy, welcome.
4: Good morning, Steve.
3: What happened at this paper mill?
4: Yeah, so shortly before 8 a.m., officials say a large vat at a pulp and paper products mill in Longview, Washington, imploded and poured into the facility. Officials have not identified a cause for the implosion, at least in part because it's still an active situation. We know that this vat is carrying about 900,000 gallons of a chemical called white liquor, which is very caustic. Officials said that while it's more of an irritant when inhaled, it can and will burn a person's skin when it comes in contact with it.
3: 900,000 gallons. So what's known about the people who are in the path of that?
4: So officials have only confirmed one fatality so far, but what hasn't been confirmed are the fates of about 9 other workers there. Emergency responders right now are describing them as unaccounted for. They're stopping short of confirming really that there are any more fatalities. Okay. But Washington Governor Bob Ferguson arrived in Longview Tuesday to express condolences.
5: Our thoughts and our prayers are with everybody impacted by this tragedy. So on behalf of the people of the state of Washington, I want all those individuals to know that we stand with you. We'll be here to do everything we can to help with the situation, and we'll be here as long as it takes.
4: Separately, 8 workers were transported to area hospitals and are being treated. One responding firefighter was also hospitalized briefly, but has since been released.
3: I understand that they had to stop the search for the people still missing. Why?
4: That's right. Officials are calling it a very complex recovery situation. They're saying right now that there are actually still some chemicals in that tank, and it's really physically unstable. So it currently poses too great of a risk for rescue workers. They say that the primary goal going forward is going to stabilize this massive tank, then remove the caustic liquid inside, and then recovery if possible.
3: So what are you hearing from people around Longview, Washington?
4: Yeah, so I went to a vigil that occurred just like 12 hours after the incident, and I can say that for some people, these questions were really hanging overhead. Here's Crystal Moldenhauer, a former school board member whose friend is among those missing. She said that she knew of a lot of people who were waiting today for answers, and they still don't have definitive ones.
6: How do you sleep at night knowing you don't know where your loved one is?
4: Now, I'll say equally, people I spoke to really spoke about resilience and the need to come together. You know, this is a proud industrial town, and people here have been broadly supportive of the company, Nippon Dynawave, when I talk with them. The company has had a few safety violations sustained in recent years, but those amounted to fewer than $4,000 in fines over three separate incidents. We haven't heard much from the company. They were jointly credited with statements alongside the city and the fire department throughout the day, but their local office didn't respond to reporters' requests for comment, and the parent company didn't immediately respond to questions.
3: That's Oregon Public Broadcasting's Troy Brennelson. Troy, thanks so much.
4: Thank you for having me.
3: Later today on All Things Considered, a California wildfire has burned about a third of Santa Rosa Island, which is home to one of the world's rarest pine trees and plants that are only found on that island. Scientists are trying to save the seeds. 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
8: Good morning. I'm Kathy Werzer with NPR News. It's 5:43. Here's our top story. Minneapolis needs a new police chief. Chief Brian O'Hara resigned yesterday after investigators found that he likely interfered with a previous investigation into allegations that he had sexual relationships with city employees. Fry had told O'Hara he was prepared to discipline him for the alleged interference. Kari Spencer reports.
9: Earlier this month, Mayor Jacob Fry announced that he was renominating O'Hara to head the police department again. He credited him with boosting officer staffing and progressing with police reforms while navigating challenges like Operation Metro Surge.
10: Chief O'Hara is the right leader for this particular moment in our city.
9: But after reading the report yesterday morning, Fry informed O'Hara that he faced discipline and could lose his job. By late afternoon, Fry had accepted O'Hara's resignation. Here's the mayor at an evening press conference.
11: When you serve as chief of the Minneapolis Police Department, trust is not secondary to the job, it is the job. And when trust is broken, it becomes extremely difficult to continue leading effectively.
9: He said city residents should be able to trust the person leading the police department.
11: Assistant Chief Katie Blackwell will serve as the acting chief effective immediately.
9: Fry said the investigation into an alleged sexual relationship with a subordinate began about a year ago. That investigation was completed and delivered to the city last summer. It did not substantiate the allegations. Then, last December, a witness in the investigation shared a recorded phone call between themselves and an employee. It raised concerns that O'Hara interfered with the investigation. So investigators started another investigation.
11: Investigators found that he intentionally deleted a contact card for an individual from his city-issued cell phone during the original investigation in an attempt to shield that evidence of his connection to the person from investigators.
9: And even though he wasn't supposed to discuss the case with anyone,
11: he told another city employee that his city cell phone had been taken from him for the investigation.
9: Fry added he was not aware of any individual coming forward to say they had sexual relations with O'Hara. He noted the discipline he was prepared to give O'Hara was not about those allegations. O'Hara came to Minneapolis in 2022, bringing with him the promise to replenish the ranks and transform the police department after Minneapolis police officer Derek Chauvin murdered George Floyd. The council voted O'Hara in unanimously.
11: It takes a whole lot of courage to step up for this particular job.
9: Fry called him a rising star.
11: I'm really thankful to Brian O'Hara for recognizing the magnitude of this moment, for recognizing the importance of where Minneapolis is, not just in a historic perspective in this city and in this state, but nationwide.
9: Fry credited O'Hara last night with helping MPD make progress, but O'Hara already faced challenges in his renomination. City Council had yet to vote on his renomination, And several council members have criticized O'Hara for not making enough progress in reforming the department. Operation Metro Surge brought broader criticism, with some council members wanting MPD to do more to protect residents from federal agents. That includes Councilmember Aisha Chugtai.
12: You show up to a scene, you see federal agents pointing their weapons at people, and you don't feel a duty to protect the residents of this community and instead choose to leave the scene.
9: After he was renominated, Councilmember Latricia Vita, who is generally supportive of MPD, told NPR News she was undecided. She worried about MPD going $19 million over budget last year and pointed to more than a dozen open complaints filed with the city's police department against O'Hara. Kari Spencer, NPR News, Minneapolis.
8: Let's focus next on state politics. There's an open U.S. Senate seat in Minnesota. This weekend, DFL party convention delegates will decide who to endorse, and the choices between Peggy Flanagan and Angie Craig will also endorse candidates for governor and other statewide races. Peter Cox reports.
13: Jim Drake sat to the side at a recent campaign event for Congresswoman Angie Craig, hoping to glean some answers.
14: I tend to lean, you know, maybe a little more progressive, maybe than Angie does.
13: The Arden Hills voter says agenda is not the only thing on his mind.
14: It's the electability and the track record that make me, like, come back to here and say those are really important to me. Those are the first things I want done, is to get a Democrat elected in the fall.
13: The race between Craig and Lieutenant Governor Peggy Flanagan has top billing at the DFL convention in Rochester. On Saturday, delegates will decide on an endorsement and who they feel can carry the party message to victory this fall. As they campaign, each makes clear they bring different approaches to the table. Craig says Democrats need more than their hardcore base to succeed.
15: The only way we win is by extending a hand, by meeting people where they are, by bringing more people into or back into the fold. And folks, I know how to do that.
13: Flanagan says voters are tired of Democrats timidly pushing for small changes.
16: Nibbling around the edges or governing by sternly worded letter. We need senators with the heart of Minnesota and the backbone of Bernie Sanders.
13: The Vermont senator and progressive kingmaker headlined a recent rally for Flanagan, also in Rochester. About 1,300 people showed up for what was called the Fighting Oligarchy Tour. Sanders plugged his agenda over a 50-minute speech and left the stage with a final pitch.
17: We're going to create a government that works for all of us. And one way to do that is making sure that Peggy Flanagan is the next U.S. Senator from Minnesota. Thank you all very much.
13: Flanagan has racked up other endorsements from well-known liberals that include Senators Elizabeth Warren and Tina Smith, whose seat is up for grabs in Minnesota. In early May, Craig joined union workers on strike in Chisago County, an exurban county where Republicans usually dominate. It's the kind of place she is not shy about going.
15: My commitment to you is that I will always protect the right to organize and collectively bargain in this country, and that I will always show up on the damn picket line with you.
13: Craig has racked up substantially more money, but her haul often draws criticism from Flanagan, who emphasizes that she won't take any money from corporate-connected political funds.
16: And if billionaires and big corporations can buy this seat, it will tell politicians everywhere that playing it safe is what gets rewarded.
13: Craig says this race will be expensive as national Republicans eye Minnesota as a pickup target. She says she knows what it takes to win a tough race.
15: I've had $50 million spent against me by Republicans over the last 10 years while I've been fighting every single election cycle to hold my seat in the 2nd District and help Democrats hold the House majority.
13: The convention probably won't end the Craig Flanagan contest, with an August primary possibly deciding the nominee. Multiple DFL candidates are vying for an open state auditor spot, another choice for delegates this weekend. Meanwhile, U.S. Senator Amy Klobuchar is a clear favorite to wrap up the party's backing for governor. Incumbent Attorney General Keith Ellison and Secretary of State Steve Simon are after new terms. Peter Cox, NPR News.
8: By the way, tomorrow, right here, we'll have a preview of the Republican State Party Convention also happening this weekend in Duluth.
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19: For Marketplace, I'm Nova Safo. Good morning. 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The change comes on the heels of a bunch of new features announced during Spotify's Investor Day last week as the company tries to turn around its slumping stock. Marketplace's Megan McCarty-Carino has more.
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21: 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I'm Megan McCarty-Carino for Marketplace.
19: Spotify shares rose nearly 2% yesterday, retreating 0.5% in pre-market trading this morning. Let's do the numbers. While markets in Asia were mixed overnight, Japan's Nikkei closed flat, Hong Kong's Hang Seng Index fell 1%, but you're hearing happy music because on Wall Street, Dow, S&P, and NASDAQ futures are up in the 0.3% to 0.5% range.
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19: We know that how consumers are feeling about the economy and how they're spending has often not matched up, but analytics company J.D. Power says consumers have grown increasingly worried about inflation and many are delaying major purchases. This is especially true for people under 40. In a survey, J.D. Power found only a third in that age group believe they can cover everyday expenses. Jennifer White is Senior Director of Financial Services Intelligence at J.D. Power, and she joins us now for more. Good morning.
25: Good morning.
19: Your latest survey found quite a bit of challenges right now for consumers. Can you break it down for those under 40 versus older generations? What are the challenges they're facing?
25: In general, we know that more than two-thirds of the U.S. consumer base is struggling to some degree financially. And when I say struggling, I mean things like, can you pay your bills on time? Do you have both access to short and long-term deposits? The challenge is for those younger consumers amongst us, their ability to meet those thresholds is something that very often comes with time, and they haven't had enough time to build up those resources in a way that, you know, makes them feel more comfortable about their financial health.
19: And for the younger consumer, and perhaps even others as well in other generations, you think we are reaching a tipping point or near one where, you know, the resilience that we've seen so far in the last few years may be about to come to an end?
25: I do believe that we have seen incredible resilience, particularly in the younger consumer base. The challenge is predicting when price fatigue will erode that resilience. We definitely see changes in behaviors with regard to affordability being more pronounced among younger consumers. So taking greater steps today in order to navigate price fatigue. So it would seem to indicate that that tipping point would come sooner for the younger consumer than the older consumer, but it's hard to predict when it'll happen.
19: Tell me about what role you're seeing social media and AI play in all this in terms of financial advice and information that people may be seeking out.
25: We asked consumers in the last 3 months, have you gone to AI to ask for financial advice or information? That number is 68% in the under 40 population compared to 42% in the over 40 population. Now, consumers of all ages are telling us that they're going to verify that information. The challenge is when we say, who are you verifying it with? Most often it's friends and family. So what verification really looks like can be worrisome if we think about how often AI can be misleading to consumers.
19: If you had one piece of financial advice for folks who may be struggling out there or who may be trying to get some kind of financial assistance, what would that advice be?
25: Reach out to your bank. Spend the time to find out how to make an appointment for an in-person or a virtual consultation. They likely have free credit score tools that not only will explain what your current credit score is, but provide you oftentimes with a simulator on how to improve your credit score. While I know we might have growing distrust as a general populace in large institutions, for the most part, banks are considered one of the most trustworthy institutions, and it's a good chance that the help that you need is there for free, and you might just not know about it.
19: Jennifer White is Senior Director of Financial Services Intelligence at J.D. Power. Thank you very much.
25: Thank you. Wonderful conversation. Happy to be here.
19: I'm Nova Safo with a Marketplace Morning Report. 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
0: I'm Jeff Jones, a producer at NPR News. My job is to make sure the news and weather we produce here meshes neatly with the programs from our partners at NPR and the BBC. This vital mix of information is made possible by member contributions. Thank you.
1: Here's the regional weather forecast from NPR News. Sunny and hot, highs in the mid-80s and lower 90s. Cooler near Lake Superior, highs will be in the 60s there. For the metro area, some patchy fog here early this morning, giving way to sunshine with highs of 88. Not much of a wind southeast at 5 miles an hour to cool you off. Clear skies overnight with lows of 60, mid-80s under sunshine tomorrow. Pretty hot Friday. Sunny skies, a high of 90. Saturday, upper 80s. Sunday, sunny with highs in the mid-80s.
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1: Texas Attorney General Ken Paxton won his U.S. Senate primary following an endorsement from President Trump. I'm Kathy Werzer. It's Wednesday, May 27th. You're listening to Morning Edition here on NPR News. Coming up this hour, the primary in Texas and an Ultimate Fighting Championship bout. That's a mixed martial arts event is happening next month on the White House lawn. It's obviously an unusual venue. We'll explore that. Plus, a new policy could force more green card applicants to leave the country. It was on this date in 1937 when a stunning technological achievement was completed and it opened to the public. Some 200,000 people walked across the Golden Gate Bridge in San Francisco to celebrate. Today's birthdays include comedian Adam Carolla, who is 62 years old. It's 6:01. The news is next. Live from NPR News in Washington, I'm Corva Coleman. Texas Attorney General Ken Paxton has won the state's Republican runoff primary for the U.S. Senate. He defeated longtime Senator John Cornyn after Paxton got President Trump's endorsement. Paxton will face Democrat James Tallarico in the general election this fall. From the Texas newsroom, Blaze Ganey reports Tallarico has already released negative messages about Paxton.
3: Minutes after the winner was cleared, Tallarico's campaign sent an email out featuring a new video where he highlights Paxton's impeachment.
5: 3 years ago, Ken Paxton was impeached by his own party for using his public office to enrich himself and his donors at the expense of the people.
3: Paxton also quickly came out with his own bar, calling Tallarico the most well-funded radical Democrat in America. Polling for this potential matchup had Tallarico ahead by 1 point, something that, if true, would make history as no Democrat has won a Texas state race in 3 decades. I'm Blaze Ganey in Austin.
1: The South Carolina State Senate has rejected President Trump's effort to redraw congressional districts in that state ahead of midterm elections. Gavin Jackson of South Carolina Public Radio says the state Senate voted as South Carolinians started casting early votes for their primary election.
6: This all came to a head yesterday. That was the first day of early voting for the primaries, and Democrats were urging people to go to the polls, and more than 30,000 votes had been cast already as lawmakers were meeting, so some of them were even getting updates during that debate. And around that time, lawmakers faced a couple of procedural votes in the Senate to get the redistricting bill to a vote, and it lost.
1: Gavin Jackson reporting. A new map could have flipped the only South Carolina U.S. House seat held by a Democrat. It's held by the veteran civil rights activist, Congressman James Clyburn. Israeli military forces have pushed farther into Lebanon. The Lebanese health ministry says Israel has launched airstrikes that have killed at least 31 people over the last 2 days. NPR's Gina Raff reports from Beirut.
7: Israel launched its most intense airstrikes in weeks, despite a U.S.-brokered ceasefire. Israeli Prime Minister Benjamin Netanyahu vowed to crush Hezbollah and said Israeli forces were capturing and controlling areas in Lebanon. Lebanese health authorities said the dead included 2 children and 3 women in attacks on a village in southern Lebanon. Iran-backed Hezbollah said it targeted Israeli forces and tanks advancing in the south. Iran has insisted on an end to the war in Lebanon as part of any peace agreement with the U.S. Jane Naraf, NPR News, Beirut.
1: The Israeli strikes come as there is little news of movement in the ceasefire between Iran and the U.S. President Trump earlier trumpeted a deal to end the war, but he and the White House have since lowered expectations. You're listening to NPR.
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11: For NPR News in the Twin Cities, I'm Phineas Pope. The Minnesota Court of Appeals won't reinstate a law to ban certain gun trigger mechanisms. Dana Ferguson reports.
26: 2 years ago, the Minnesota legislature passed a 1,400-page bill covering a broad swath of topics. The Minnesota Gun Owners Caucus sued over a provision that banned binary triggers, devices that can fire a round on the pull of a trigger and another on the release. The group argued the law violated Minnesota's single subject rule. A Ramsey County District Court judge barred enforcement of the trigger law. Both parties appealed portions of that ruling, but the Court of Appeals didn't depart from it. Notably, appeals judges allowed the remainder of the massive bill to stand. It's possible the case heads next to the Minnesota Supreme Court. I'm Dana Ferguson at the Capitol.
11: A Goodhue County judge has ordered a developer to halt construction of a data center in Pine Island near Rochester. The Minnesota Center for Environmental Advocacy asked for the temporary restraining order. It sued developer Ryan Companies and the city of Pine Island, arguing the environmental review of the project was inadequate. Joy Anderson is a supervising attorney with the center.
27: There's so many people in Pine Island who are so concerned about what this is going to do to their community, and we're really pleased that the court recognized that this should be slowed down and fully examined.
11: Construction on the data center had been set to begin in July. Earlier this year, tech giant Google announced it would be the project's tenant. Vice President J.D. Vance trumpeted recent anti-fraud prevention efforts in Minnesota at a White House roundtable with Republican state attorneys general yesterday. Ellie Roth reports.
8: The meeting between Vance and more than a dozen Republican state attorneys general is the latest collaboration effort by Trump's new fraud-fighting task force. Vance highlighted the group's work in Minnesota, where last week the Department of Justice charged 15 people with Medicaid fraud.
9: And the only way to protect the American taxpayer is to ensure that the fraudsters go to prison and that they stop this ridiculous scam on the American people.
8: Many Democratic attorneys general said they were given less than one business day to respond to Vance's invitation and declined to attend. Minnesota Attorney General Keith Ellison did send his Medicaid Fraud Control Unit director to Washington for the meeting, but he was denied entry. I'm Ellie Roth.
11: In sports, the Twins beat the White Sox yesterday 5-3. Those teams play two more times, this evening at 6:40 and tomorrow afternoon at 1:10 in Chicago. The Minnesota Lynx play Atlanta at home tonight. That's at 8 p.m. And the Aurora play the Rockford Raptors tomorrow at 7 o'clock. Sunny and hot today, highs in the mid-80s to lower 90s, except in the 60s near Lake Superior. Right now in Duluth, partly cloudy, 52 degrees. 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
13: It's Morning Edition from NPR News. I'm Steve Inskeep in Washington, D.C.
2: And I'm Mae Martinez in Culver City, California. A pair of Republican senators have lost their seats in less than 2 weeks.
13: Yeah, one of them is John Cornyn. Texas Attorney General Ken Paxton defeated Cornyn on Tuesday. He's been a senator for four terms. Paxton outpolled Cornyn by a margin of nearly 2-1. President Trump supported Paxton, endorsing him late after Paxton was leading in many polls. Trump also recently supported the successful primary challenge to Louisiana Republican Senator Bill Cassidy.
2: Houston Public Media's Andrew Schneider has been following all of this. So, Andrew, help us understand the scope of Paxton's victory over Cornyn.
14: Well, like many elections across Texas and around the country, the contest is very much about a potential changing of the guard. Cornyn is in his mid-70s. He's a staunch conservative, but he represents the establishment wing of the Texas Republican Party. The party's moved considerably to the right since he was first elected senator when George W. Bush was in the White House. Paxton's younger. He's long been a favorite with what has been developed into the MAGA wing of the party. He made the case over the course of the past year plus that Cornyn's time was past, and particularly that Cornyn wasn't enough of a supporter of President Trump. Now, Cornyn repeatedly countered that he's voted for Trump's agenda more than 99% of the time, but that's a message he wasn't able to get through to a majority of Republican primary voters.
2: Yeah, early voting was already happening when President's endorsement came. So how much of a role did you think that played in Paxton's win?
14: Well, Paxton gave Trump a lot of credit for pushing him over the top. Here's Paxton giving his victory speech in Plano, Texas.
15: President Trump is the leader of our party, and his endorsement in this is the most powerful force in politics. And I'm honored to have his support, and I look forward to working with him in the Senate to deliver for Texas.
14: Last month, Texas Public Opinion Research released a poll that suggested a Trump endorsement would propel Paxton to a double-digit victory over Cornyn, and that's exactly what happened.
2: Okay, now Paxton is the Republican candidate against the Democratic nominee, and that's State Representative James Tallarico. Did Paxton give any indication at all how he plans to campaign against Tallarico?
14: Paxton's already arguing that Tallarico is too far left to represent the state. He pointed to Tallarico's previous statements on issues ranging from immigration to the economy to transgender rights. Now, traditionally, that line of attack has been very effective for Republicans running statewide in Texas. The last time a Democrat won statewide office here was more than 30 years ago. But it's not clear how it will work this time. One of the ways Tallarico became the Democratic nominee was by pointing to his record of flipping a state House district that previously went for Trump by double digits. Tallarico's already launched his own campaign focusing on the corruption allegations that have dogged Paxton since he took the attorney general's office. In fact, today marks the third anniversary of Paxton's impeachment by the Republican-led Texas House on some of those charges. That's an impeachment that ended in his acquittal by the Texas Senate.
2: All right, should be a fascinating race. What are some of the other major developments that you saw in Tuesday's elections?
14: That changing of the guard phenomenon wasn't just limited to Republicans. Another race we saw called early and by a wide margin was in the Democratic primary runoff for the 18th congressional district. Now, thanks to last year's mid-decade redistricting, Congressman Christian Menefee was forced into a race against Congressman Al Green. Menefee won that face-off. Republicans targeted Green as part of the redistricting, and this was their first real victory out of that. Menefee is in his late 30s and Green is in his late 70s. And while Green had seniority on his side, this is a district that hasn't had steady representation for a few years, and that was very fresh in voters' minds.
16: That's Houston Public Media's Andrew Schneider. Thanks a lot.
14: You're welcome.
13: Let's talk about last night's Texas primary with Brandon Rodinghouse, who is a professor of political science at the University of Houston. Welcome.
17: Good morning, Steve.
13: Did it surprise you that Paxton won by so much? The last I checked, he was around 64% of the vote.
17: The margin was surprising. The fact that it was called so early was surprising. But I think what wasn't surprising was that this is really the end of the Bush era of the Republican model. Cornyn symbolized the traditional Texas GOP that had come to power in the early 1990s and had been so successful for decades. That business-oriented, institutional conservative that has a pragmatic streak was effectively defeated last night by Ken Paxton, but also as a proxy by Donald Trump.
13: Hmm. Well, I want a national audience to get to know Paxton a little. He is a big Trump supporter. He's a culture warrior, I think that's fair to say. He used his office to sue Obama once upon a time. He used his office to sue President Biden. But he also was indicted. What for?
17: Yeah, he has carried serious ethical and legal controversies for most of his tenure as attorney general. The biggest issue, as you mentioned, was a long-running securities fraud indictment that dated back to 2015, stemming from allegations that he misled investors before taking office. He also faced the FBI whistleblower investigations from top aides who accused him of abusing his office to help a donor. This triggered those impeachment proceedings in 2023. He also is at the center of a very high-profile extramarital affair that effectively led to the breakdown of his almost 40-year marriage. Paxton turned this impeachment into a loyalty test. So rather than letting it define him politically, he was able to convince Republican voters that the impeachment was a politically motivated attack. His allies came to his aid, and those legal troubles effectively became like a political armor in a lot of ways that were a kind of tool that Donald Trump had used.
13: I just want to recall that impeachment. He was impeached by the Texas House of Representatives, a very Republican body. So this was not partisan. And if I recall, he was expected to be convicted in the Senate, but somebody rode to his rescue. How did he get out of it?
17: In effect, the lieutenant governor was able to, as the judge by law and by the Constitution, put his finger on the scale and flip some of those votes. That's the way that he essentially was surviving this really important scandal. And I think it tells us that not only is Paxton a political survivor in this way through these multiple scandals, but that in a general way that scandals don't hit like they used to. Voters don't see these as disqualifying. And Republican voters are looking for ideological commitment over some kind of ethical purity.
13: Are there big donors in Texas who stood behind Paxton?
17: There are some big donors for sure that have been very vocal and who have been very generous financially to several of these big Republicans, and they've really moved the needle in Texas. That's always been the way that Texas has operated, but this is really a new world. And although they're not always successful politically, these big donors have been very successful at saving Ken Paxton.
13: Okay, so let's now talk about the general election. The initial assessment is, oh, Republicans have a little bit of a risk here. Paxton seems weak. Tallarico, the Democrats, seems strong, but I just want to begin by noting this guy has won multiple statewide general elections in Texas, has he not?
17: That's so true. And I think that the optimism for Democrats is definitely well placed. There are moments, and this is a time of a kind of perfect storm. But I think it's also the case that Republicans are still dominant in Texas, and Democrats getting a foothold is a big challenge in terms of money, in terms of messaging, and in terms of getting the voters mobilized. The Democrats have gained, I think, a psychological opening here in Texas. That's certainly the case that Cornyn's loss has exposed fractures in the GOP, and Democrats have a clear argument about why Texas Republicans maybe aren't the best to lead. But it's still the case that the Democrats' biggest problem is that they're often defined before they can define themselves.
13: And I'm also just thinking about the demographics. There was a time when demographics seemed to favor Democrats. They believed they were going to win Texas eventually. Didn't happen in 2018. Hasn't happened in more recent elections. And in fact, in 2024, the growing Hispanic vote, which Democrats thought was going to bring them Texas, leaned a little more in the Republican direction. Where's that Hispanic vote going now as we head into the 2026 voting?
17: Yes, you're totally right. The Democrats for decades talked about how demographics were destiny. And that, I think, is true. But the thing is that elections get in the way and you've got to be able to persuade people. So the Latino vote did shift significantly in 2024 to Donald Trump and the Republicans. We're seeing that shift back. Part of the reason is that you've got the issues that Donald Trump ran on didn't materialize in a way that a lot of those voters wanted. And there are new issues now that have come up that are problematic for Republicans in a midterm. That is specifically the economy, inflation, and jobs. So you're seeing a bit of a rebound here. Democrats are optimistic they can take some of these votes back. And if they can, and they can run up those numbers a little bit in places like big urban areas, then they can be successful.
13: Brandon Rodinghouse at the University of Houston, thanks so much.
17: Thanks, Steve.
16: The White House is saying little about President Trump's checkup at Walter Reed Medical Center, his third visit since April of last year. Critics say there has been a continual lack of transparency regarding the health of the president, who turns 80 next month. Here's NPR White House correspondent Deepa Shivaram.
0: The White House billed Trump's visit to Walter Reed as a routine medical exam after Trump posted on social media saying that, quote, everything checked out perfectly. But the White House has not yet released specifics on which doctors Trump saw Monday. It also hasn't released a medical summary from Trump's doctor, though the White House says that's in the works. Even previous reports on Trump's health, though, have been somewhat vague, saying he's in, quote, excellent condition, while also noting conditions like chronic venous insufficiency, which is when veins struggle to send blood to the heart and can cause swollen ankles. The lack of specifics about the health of the second oldest president in U.S. history has raised some concerns. Trump has kept a fairly busy schedule as president, but he's occasionally been seen on camera appearing to doze off during White House events. He also has a large bruise on his hand that he often covers with makeup. He says it's from taking too much aspirin.
19: I take the big aspirin. And when you take the big aspirin, they tell you you're bruised.
0: Trump's last annual physical exam was in April 2025. Then, last October, he went back to Walter Reed for a scheduled follow-up. The White House leader revealed that was for a CT scan, but it took 2 months for that information to come out. The president has sometimes mocked his political rivals for their age and lack of energy, but polling shows Americans are concerned about Trump's age. A February poll from Reuters Ipsos says a majority of Americans, including 30% of Republicans, say Trump has become erratic with age. Deepa Shivaram, NPR News, Washington.
1: So coming up here on Morning Edition, we are going to have a story from our Sarah Tamer about the Trump administration signaling a tougher approach to immigration, specifically among green card holders. Based on estimates, there are approximately 100,000 to 120,000 lawful permanent residents, green card holders living in Minnesota. So we have a story coming up that will affect them. It's 6:19.
20: I'm Annie Baxter. I'm part of the team of editors here at NPR News. I work with reporters all over the state in cities like Rochester, Moorhead, and Duluth. My work is made possible by the members of Minnesota Public Radio. Thank you.
1: Here's the regional weather forecast from NPR News. Sunny and hot, highs in the mid-80s and lower 90s. Cooler near Lake Superior, highs will be in the 60s there. For the metro area, some patchy fog here early this morning, giving way to sunshine with highs of 88. Not much of a wind, southeast at 5 miles an hour to cool you off. Clear skies overnight with lows of 60, mid-80s under sunshine tomorrow. Pretty hot Friday. Sunny skies, a high of 90. Saturday, upper 80s. Sunday, sunny with highs in the mid-80s.
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3: The Trump administration has signaled a new approach to legal immigration with a policy that could force more green card applicants to leave the country while their cases are processed. Sarah Tamer has details.
4: For decades, many immigrants who qualified for permanent residency through marriage, family sponsorship, or employment have been able to complete the process while remaining in the U.S. Now, attorneys say a new federal policy memo suggests immigration officials could more aggressively deny those applications, particularly for people who overstayed visas or spent years out of status. In some cases, this could mean applicants would be required to leave the U.S. and complete their green card process from abroad before returning. David Wilson is an immigration attorney in Minnesota.
5: This new policy is the government's attempt to try to tell people that if you overstay your visa, then you should not plan on later applying for residency within the United States, that we want to force you back to your country, touch the ground there, and go back before the embassy.
4: The policy does not affect people simply renewing green cards, but attorneys say the memo is vague, which is part of what's driving concern. The administration says the policy is about reinforcing legal immigration channels and ensuring discretion is used appropriately when granting permanent residency. Wilson argues the guidance could create what amounts to a subjective, quote, worthiness test.
5: They've already been sending out some requests for evidence in some cases, where they're asking people, well, what's your education? What's your employment currently? Are you current on your taxes? Do you speak English?
4: Anna Patritz Acosta is a visiting professor of law at the University of Minnesota Law School and says the policy memo itself does not change existing immigration law, but could significantly affect how immigration officers apply discretion in residency cases.
6: In reading through the memo, it appears to contradict what is actually stated in the statute. And that is what I think makes it vulnerable to a legal challenge.
4: She says many people who maintain legal status, including international students and H-1B workers, likely won't see major changes immediately. Instead, Patritz Acosta says the biggest impact could fall on immigrants who have lived in the U.S. for years while waiting on asylum claims or other immigration pathways.
6: It appears as though the intention of this more than anything is to discourage people who would otherwise be eligible to apply for permanent residence through adjustment of status from taking advantage of that pathway under the law.
4: Wilson points to immigrants who may have built lives and families in the U.S. while navigating years-long immigration backlogs.
5: They're targeting people who have, you know, been here for some time and have fallen out of status. Maybe, for example, they had applied for asylum, but then in the intervening 5 years while they're waiting for an asylum interview, have married someone and started raising a family, and have a different way of establishing their status in the United States.
4: Wilson says the policy memo itself does not change immigration law that's been on the books for over 60 years. He says immigration courts may also continue applying existing legal standards, even if federal immigration agencies adopt a tougher interpretation. That means the real impact may depend on how aggressively the government enforces the guidance in the coming months. Wilson expects lawsuits eventually. And both Wilson and Patritz Acosta say it's too early for people to panic.
6: I would caution people to just take a deep breath, talk to your lawyer, and let's wait and see how this actually looks in practice.
4: Both attorneys encourage people applying for a green card to seek legal guidance. Sarah Tamer, NPR News, St. Paul.
7: Oh, a human made that ad? We want to know how hard it was. From American Public Media, this is Marketplace Tech. I'm Stephanie Hughes.
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7: These days, people seem to always be questioning if something was made by humans or made by AI. So brands that hire actual people to make advertisements for them are now emphasizing the role those people play. One of those humans is Ash Shu. She gets hired by brands to make commercials, and then the company will also pay her to make a behind-the-scenes video about how she made the commercial. I asked for some examples of brands she's worked with.
9: The thing about this specific kind of content is that it's so applicable to all kinds of brands. So I've worked with Microsoft.
10: I drew this little guy, and Co-Creator in Paint made him so cute.
23: Except for this one. This one freaks me out. Anyway.
9: Taco Bell I've done.
23: This entire campaign was to highlight the Cantina chicken menu. I'm a big fan of it.
9: Sprite was one that really took off for me.
23: For this shot, I stuck a lemon slice on a paintbrush, spun it around, and masked it in with a Sprite.
9: That one was just for fun.
7: Right. Sprite didn't actually hire you to make that one. You just did it on your own, and it really launched your career. How much do you feel the demand for these behind-the-scenes videos showing your human work coincides with the rise of artificial intelligence?
9: Oh my gosh, I think they both go hand in hand. I think as AI has exploded, I think so has behind-the-scenes content. And they, for sure, I believe, are directly correlated. People are always drawn to storytelling. People are drawn to things that speak to them. When you are just generating something out of a computer, there's not really a story. There's not really something that human beings can really grasp and like relate to emotionally. Versus if you're seeing someone on the internet be like, I'm pulling my third all-nighter this week because I have a deadline and I am trying to like throw this piece of chocolate in the exact perfect spot on my, to like hit focus. And it's just so, there's so much like storytelling. There's struggle in it. There's a story. And that's what people really grasp onto.
7: Ash, how are you seeing other marketers emphasize their humanness in their work?
9: Yeah, I mean, we're seeing a huge trend in really, really big companies just start really pivoting their content to the behind-the-scenes process. So what comes to mind is Apple, specifically, where they honestly, I feel like in the past they've really made a effort to not emphasize their humanness. That Apple is just like this whole otherworldly, like, oh, like we're all perfect and all of our products are like, you know, like the next generation, et cetera. So I think it's very ironic. And also it speaks to how desperately people nowadays want to see other human beings at work, other human beings in creation.
7: That's commercial director Ash Shu. You can see her work on the different social media platforms at Ash Has a Camera. Courtney Bergseeker produced this episode. I'm Stephanie Hughes, and that's Marketplace Tech. This is APM.
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3: Well, Wednesday morning is kind of bracing in Hibbing, where it's 48 degrees, 62 in Grand Marais, 68 in Worthington. It's also 68 here in the Twin Cities. Another hot day today, highs in the mid-80s and lower 90s, except near Lake Superior, highs there in the 60s. Details coming up at 6:30.
26: Live from NPR News in Washington, I'm Dave Mattingly. President Trump is scheduled to hold a cabinet meeting at the White House today, a day after Iran threatened to retaliate in response to U.S. airstrikes in southern Iran. The foreign ministry in Tehran called the strikes a blatant violation of the ongoing ceasefire. U.S. Central Command said the attacks were self-defense. The Trump administration has announced a strategic partnership between the U.S. and the former Soviet Republic of Armenia. NPR's Charles Maines in Moscow says the deal is the latest example of expanding American influence in the South Caucasus.
2: At a signing ceremony in Armenia's capital city, Yerevan, Secretary of State Marco Rubio heralded growing ties with the U.S., as well as progress on a U.S. proposed transit corridor between Armenia and its traditional rival, Azerbaijan.
11: This agreement marks the biggest step to date on making this historic route a reality, on advancing peace and on increasing prosperity in Armenia and, frankly, on the region.
2: Build the Trump Route for International Peace and Prosperity, or TRIP. The corridor seeks to reinforce a shaky peace between the South Caucasus neighbors and U.S. access to critical minerals in Central Asia. Armenia's closer ties with...
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0: Cities, I'm Phineas Pope. Minneapolis will look for a new top cop after Chief Brian O'Hara stepped down yesterday amid allegations he interfered with an internal investigation. The investigation explored allegations that the chief had sexual relationships with city employees. Investigators found evidence that O'Hara intentionally deleted data on his city-issued cell phone related to the investigation. Mayor Jacob Frey said the allegations of sexual relationships were not new and were not substantiated, but he said interfering in an investigation was a breach of trust. Assistant Chief Katie Blackwell will serve as acting chief while the city searches for an interim. A man with a long history of mental illness is facing charges in connection with a disturbance last week at a suburban Twin Cities mosque. Matt Sepik reports.
1: Police responded Friday to a call about a man who allegedly became aggressive toward members of a Lakeville mosque while trying to engage them in conversation about Lucifer. No one was injured. Jacob Henry Effington, who lives across the street from the mosque, allegedly told officers that he was in the Navy and FBI and said he was investigating sex trafficking. According to the criminal complaint, police found a pocket knife, razor blade, and methamphetamine in Evington's pockets. The 34-year-old faces a felony drug count and misdemeanor charges of impersonating police and disorderly conduct. According to court records, Evington suffers from schizophrenia and chemical dependency and has a history of civil commitments going back to his late teens. I'm Matt Sepik, Minneapolis.
0: Pine City is dedicating what's believed to be the nation's first historic marker recognizing the rural LGBTQ pride movement tomorrow at Voyager Park, followed by a public reception at the local VFW. East Central Minnesota Pride President Aaron Bombard said other rural towns across the nation have reached out and asked for advice starting Pride events.
2: Because it's scary, right? Like, especially in a small town, like, you have to publicly be put on an agenda and go before council, and you're calling yourself out to the community.
0: That includes Chisago City, which will host its very first Pride this summer. The Pine City ceremony kicks off at 5:30 p.m. and will include several speakers and rainbow cupcakes. Sunny today, expect highs in the mid-80s to lower 90s. Cooler near Lake Superior, highs there in the 60s. Tonight clear with overnight lows in the 40s northeast to mid-50s and lower 60s south and west. In Winona right now, clear 61 degrees, Hibbings at 48, Moorhead 63, and the Twin Cities at 68. It's NPR News.
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4: 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I'm Steve Inskeep in Washington, D.C.
5: And I'm A. Martinez in Culver City, California. A Republican candidate for mayor in the heavily Democratic city of Los Angeles is being boosted with the help of artificial intelligence videos. Former reality TV star Spencer Pratt is drawing comparisons to Donald Trump for his combative style and controversial online tactics. Here's NPR's Bobby Allen.
6: The video starts showing Spencer Pratt portrayed as Luke Skywalker from Star Wars, flying into a burning Los Angeles to save the day. LA Mayor Karen Bass, depicted as Darth Vader, has a lightsaber duel with Pratt. The video ends with the words, "LA is worth saving." The video wasn't commissioned by Pratt's campaign, it was made by a fan, but it's had more than 3 million views on X. Pratt, who played a villain on the reality TV show The Hills, is mounting an AI-fueled campaign as an outsider focused on law and order. He says government leaders are corrupt and the city's homelessness crisis isn't being addressed. As Pratt says in his TikTok videos, his home burned down in the devastating Palisades fires.
7: Did Karen Basura know fire aid money meant for wildfire victims was getting laundered to a political group that was backing her campaign?
6: Yes, he uses the Spanish word for trash to insult the city's mayor, and his allegation here distorts the facts. Still, his brash style and internet hijinks are bringing in more campaign dollars, and he's a top three contender in the race.
8: He's the most Trumpian candidate that's come on the scene as far as house style.
6: That's former Trump advisor Steve Bannon. He told me Pratt's use of AI videos, his direct-to-camera, influencer style, and name-calling makes people tune in who might not have otherwise.
8: Trump's superpower was the ability to bring in low-propensity, low-information voters. You make it accessible to people that hate politics. This is why Spencer has kind of come out of nowhere.

0: where
1: the top two vote getters of the June 2nd nonpartisan primary will face off in November. Bass has a comfortable lead, but Pratt and progressive LA City Councilmember Nithya Raman are nearly even. Mike Bonin has been watching Pratt's campaign go viral online.
2: Winning the internet is not the same thing as winning an election.
1: But the former LA City Councilman says
2: right-leaning candidates come into an internet media ecosystem that really is very well practiced in promoting itself.
1: Elon Musk is giving Pratt's campaign algorithm juice on X. Far-right influencers are sharing him. And right around the time Pratt announced his bid for mayor, the California Post launched and has boosted Pratt. It's a local version of the New York Post, conservative tabloid. Dan Kasson is a government professor at Fairleigh Dickinson University. He says Pratt's message is aimed at mobilizing young men who hang out in online communities that celebrate being anti-woke and macho.
3: That sort of thing does play very well in red pill forums, where there's this idea that, yes, everyone is in control of their own lives, and we need to embrace hard truths that they won't teach you in school.
1: Pratt didn't return a request for comment, neither did Bass's campaign. Raman said through a spokesman that Pratt's AI videos show how out of touch he is with the city's entertainment industry, quote, the very technology replacing the workers he claims to care about. When it comes to Trump and MAGA, Pratt has been walking a tightrope, so he's been distancing himself from Trump, even though the president recently signaled support for Pratt. Bannon told me these dynamics have influenced what he says publicly about Pratt.
4: Telling me I would endorse him, but I don't want to hurt his chances of winning.
1: Days have passed after Trump's supportive words, and the very online Pratt has yet to share them. Bobby Allen, NPR News, Los Angeles.
5: Another construction project is visible this week at the White House. Near President Trump's planned ballroom, workers are building a temporary outdoor arena for fights on June 14th. The event is put on by the Ultimate Fighting Championship, led by Trump's friend Dana White. Before construction started, White told us there couldn't be a greater honor. He also expressed some doubts when we met for NPR's video podcast, Newsmakers.
6: There's two things I hate. I hate stadiums, and I hate, even worse than a stadium, is fighting outside. There's just so many different variables. You know, the worst obviously being rain and lightning.
5: Yeah.
6: And then bugs and, you know, temperatures and
5: could
6: lots
5: be
6: of
5: anything.
6: Different things that I don't like.
5: How involved has the president been in the details?
6: Not very. Not very. He put Ivanka on it.
5: Trump did suggest one of the fighters who ended up on the card. The president is a UFC fan who used to host fights in his casinos. In the NPR video interview, White talked a lot about UFC fighters, many of whom worked their way up from the bottom of society. Some are immigrants. And a champion defending his title on June 14 comes from a refugee family. They take a risk to get ahead.
6: You know, when you get punched in the head, it's not good for you. And everybody going into this knows it's not.
5: White himself is a former boxer who took blows to the head. He stepped away when he realized he would never be a champion.
6: It's like no different than AAA baseball players or guys that are trying to get into the NFL. At some point you go, you know what, I gotta pull the ripcord. I'm not going to make it, or I don't believe I'm going to make it. And if you stick around too long trying to make it, you might miss another opportunity.
5: Have you ever had to have that conversation with a fighter who wants to go on, and you're the one who has to tell him, no, you're done?
6: Yeah, I've had a lot of those. Not just guys that probably aren't going to be talented enough to stay here, but guys who are staying here too long past their prime, too. I've had to have all those types of conversations.
5: I'm thinking about, there was a lawsuit that you settled recently having to do with compensation for fighters. And one of the fighters said publicly, I need the money because I got CTE, which is a brain condition. And I can't take care of myself. That's why I need the money. You're right that a lot of sports have this problem. The military also has this problem.
6: Yep.
5: And they think about it and they study it and sometimes they change their practices. Have you changed anything to make this sport a little less risky in the long term?
6: Absolutely. Everything that we do in this business every day, nothing is more important than health and safety to us. Think about this. 30-year history of the UFC, never a death or serious injury. In 30 years. Cheerleading can't say that, okay?
5: I gotcha, but there are guys like this guy with CTE who did have a long-term condition.
6: Yeah, well, later on in life, you know, when you are in a combat sport where you get hit in the head, this isn't like the NFL where, you know, they believe for years that helmets would protect your...
5: Yeah.
6: There's none of that here. We you know exactly what you're getting into.
5: That
0: That's Dana White, whose UFC fighters will battle it out at the White House on June 14th.
7: And you know, Steve, what I'm seeing so far in the construction, I see a four-post canopy arch where I'm sure lights and cameras will be. The octagon is going to be centered directly underneath. There's seating going up around it. The White House right in the background. And Steve, I'm wondering, where will the fighters be before their fight? Will they be in the Oval Office stretching,
0: getting ready? I don't know. Maybe they could hang out in the Rose Garden where there's that restaurant area now. Anyway, this is an event with a lot of symbolic significance. It's supposed to be for the 250th anniversary of the country. It also falls on Trump's birthday, and it does speak to Trump's America. The president did well for a Republican among younger men like the ones who watch the UFC. And A, it is an open question how those younger men will vote in upcoming elections, and we talk about all that in the interview.
7: Yeah, so where can we see that video?
0: Thanks for asking. The NPR Newsmakers video interview with Dana White is on the NPR app. You can also find it at NPR's YouTube channel and elsewhere.
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8: Here's the regional weather forecast from NPR News. Sunny and hot, highs in the mid-80s and lower 90s. Cooler near Lake Superior, highs will be in the 60s there. For the metro area, some patchy fog here early this morning, giving way to sunshine with highs of 88. Not much of a wind southeast at 5 miles an hour to cool you off. Clear skies overnight with lows of 60, mid-80s under sunshine tomorrow. Pretty hot Friday. Sunny skies, a high of 90. Saturday, upper 80s. Sunday, sunny with highs in the mid-80s.
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13: Good morning, I'm Gigi Ahn at the BBC. Samsung electronics workers in South Korea have ratified a massive profit-sharing deal in exchange for calling off a strike. Tens of thousands of employees will now receive an average annual bonus worth around $400,000 each. Driven by increasing demand for AI, the semiconductor surge has significantly boosted the tech giant's earnings and market value. Here's the BBC's Ashana Shukla.
14: That really is a big win for workers, but this is only for those who are working in the memory chip division. And that really was the dispute where the workers were saying that if companies like Samsung are making such huge profits on the AI boom, on sale of these memory chips, then workers who labor to make these chips should also get a share.
13: Police in Spain have raided the headquarters of the governing Socialist Party, searching for evidence connected to a financing scandal. Local media say the homes of party leaders and a businessman are also being searched. Paul Moss reports.
15: The Prime Minister's brother and wife have been charged with influence peddling, where the former leader of his Socialist Party has just been placed under formal investigation, and with a former minister and prime ministerial aide already on trial. Those accused deny any wrongdoing.
13: And for the first time since the US and Israel attacked Iran several months ago, some Iranians have been able to speak to family and friends outside the country. Internet access had been blocked by the Iranian authorities over fears that it could be used by protesters against the regime. I'm Gigi Ahn at the BBC in London.
16: Who's ready for some good news? I'm Angela Davis. At 9, tune in to hear the responses I got when I went out and asked people to simply tell me something good. Hear what's bringing joy during stressful times.
7: It's Morning Edition from NPR News. I'm E. Martinez.
0: And I'm Steve Inskeep. A heat wave across Europe is setting temperature records for the month of May. Okay, some people don't want to hear it, but here it is. Scientists say this kind of springtime heat is another sign of climate change. NPR's Eleanor Beardsley reports.
17: Europe's cities are scorching under a heat dome of hot air pushed up from North Africa. From Rome to London, temperatures hover in the mid-90s and are predicted to top 100 in many places by the weekend. 7 deaths in France are blamed on the heat, including 2 people taking part in sporting events. Sweaty residents and tourists try to cool off in public fountains or carry sun-blocking umbrellas. Parisian Soraya Bouiza says she takes a bicycle to get air. Paris is not at all adapted to this kind of heat, she says. There aren't enough green spaces and few homes, offices, and public transport have air conditioning. When it's hot, it's hell. 2025 was Europe's hottest year in history, and 2026 is shaping up to be worse. The European Union's Earth Observation Program, Copernicus, says Europe is heating twice as fast as the world average, some 2.5 degrees Celsius above pre-industrial levels. Here's why. Europe abuts the Arctic, which is the world's fastest heating region. Europe's melting glaciers accelerate global warming because snow and ice reflect the sun and the bare earth absorbs the heat. And changing atmospheric circulation around the continent, like the Gulf Stream, is intensifying heat waves. Forest fires are multiplying and rivers are low. Eastern and Northern Europe are most affected. David Ferranda is a climate expert at France's National Center of Scientific Research. Speaking on news channel France 24, he had a message for climate change skeptics.
18: Ouvrez la fenêtre, regardez dehors et après.
17: Open your window and then look at the calendar, he says. It's an impossible combination. You can't say, oh, it's summer, so it's hot. No, 100 degrees in the spring is the result of global warming caused by humans. Eleanor Beardsley, NPR News, Paris.
19: Yeah, hot around here as well. It's 6:48 on a Wednesday. Here's Sven Sundgaard with details. Good morning.
20: Good morning. Yeah, that heat in Europe, we get hot in late May, but Europe does not typically. So it is pretty incredible. And they don't have as widespread of air conditioning as we do, too. You know, you have some of those hundreds of year old buildings, multiple levels, that get pretty stifling.
19: Yeah, it is. It is. Absolutely. It was a warm one yesterday.
20: Yeah, a lot of 90s again. 92 in Cambie, Alexandria, 90 in Benson, Lakeville, Morris, even Hibbing yesterday, 89 degrees, Kathy, almost hit 90, 88 in the Twin Cities. Lakeville did hit 90, so there were a couple spots in the metro. Normal highs, as a reminder, range from 73 in southern Minnesota to 66. So these are above normal temperatures. And of course, several places saw some rainfall where those storms redeveloped yesterday, a little over an inch in Pillager. Lanesboro had a little more than 3/4 of an inch. About a half inch of rain in Austin. And there was one report of some wind damage with some of those storms in Casino just west of Brainerd. But otherwise, there were several hail reports that were just under the severe criteria. But winds aloft were very light. So those storms that developed yesterday didn't really move a whole lot. So isolated pockets got even more than an inch of rain estimated by radar, but didn't quite land in some of the gauges that we've got around there.
19: Okay. But at least some places that needed the rain saw it. So that's at least some positivity. So still warm today, right?
20: Still pretty warm today and still a little on the muggy side by May standards in the southern half of the state. We have this slow moving front that'll continue to sag south through the day. It's kind of a backdoor cool front ahead of this Hudson Bay high pressure area. Storms today will be more isolated later this afternoon, evening. Yesterday, they were pretty spotty. Today, it's going to be much more hit and miss. But those that do develop, there could be some strong ones in Wisconsin. But I think most of them in the Minnesota side will be pretty quiet. But low 60s dew points for southern Minnesota, and temperatures are going to be in the upper 80s to near 90 again across much of central, southern, and western Minnesota. So pretty steamy, probably upper 80s in the Twin Cities. Maybe we'll hit 90 today. We were close yesterday. And 60s near Lake Superior today.
19: A little cooler tomorrow.
20: Yeah, so this front will clear us. We've got this area of high pressure that's going to keep things sunny, dry, more stable. The dew points drop into the 50s and even 40s for eastern Minnesota, but it's not going to clear the entire state. It looks like western Minnesota still could be near 90 tomorrow, but we are going to see a drop in the eastern part of the state, including the Twin Cities. Highs probably around 84 in the Twin Cities, so that's several degrees cooler, but the bigger difference is that drop in humidity with mostly 70s in the eastern and northern part of the state. Just kind of continued copy-paste, cooler near the North Shore because this Hudson Bay is going to be creating easterly winds. So it's going to be off of the lake here for the next several days.
19: All right. We'll talk next hour. Thanks, Ben.
20: You bet.
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21: For Marketplace, I'm Nova Safo. Good morning. The Trump administration wants federal workers to sign new non-disclosure agreements. The White House Office of Personnel Management published a draft notice today in the Federal Register seeking public comment on the idea. The administration says NDAs are needed to stop leaks of confidential information to the press. Marketplace's Nancy Marshall-Genzer has more.
23: The Office of Personnel Management says the non-disclosure agreement it's proposing could be used across the federal government. It says federal workers can't disclose non-public, confidential, or proprietary information. OPM says it's responding to a series of leaks. It says federal employees gave the New York Times and the Washington Post advance notice of the U.S. raid on Venezuela, although the Times says it didn't have verified details beforehand. OPM says federal agencies wouldn't be required to use the new NDA, and the agreement wouldn't restrict workers' rights under the Whistleblower Protection Act, but the main union for federal employees, the American Federation of Government Employees, says the federal government is trying to silence its workers, and OPM will pressure federal agencies to use the new NDA and fire workers who refuse to sign it. There will be a 30-day public comment period on the proposed new agreement. OPM is requesting comments on things like what information the NDA should cover and the appropriate actions, if any, if existing employees choose not to sign. I'm Nancy Marshall-Genzer for Marketplace.
21: New numbers from the federal government show it's disbursed nearly $21 billion in tariff refunds so far. That includes interest the government has to pay to importers. U.S. Customs and Border Protection says it's currently processing applications for $65 billion more in refunds. Let's do the numbers. While Japan's Nikkei closed flat overnight, the Shanghai Composite Index closed down 1.25%. Oil prices are retreating. Brent crude is down to about 2.5% to just under $97 a barrel. Dow, S&P, and NASDAQ futures are up in the 0.2% to 0.7% range.
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21: We're coming up on the time of year when the climate crisis tends to make itself known in the form of more severe heat waves, wildfires, and storms. And at a time when the United States is moving backwards on efforts to reduce greenhouse gas emissions, many are looking for other solutions. The new season of our podcast, How We Survive, looks at some, well, pretty out there ideas. Here's one, dimming the sun. Marketplace's Amy Scott hosts How We Survive and joins me now. Good morning, Amy.
24: Good morning, Nova.
21: So first, Amy, would you please tell us about geoengineering?
24: So this is a term that refers to large-scale interventions in the Earth's atmosphere, oceans, and other natural systems to try to counteract some of the effects of climate change. So that includes efforts to remove carbon dioxide from the atmosphere, which is already happening, though at a relatively small scale. And then there's something more theoretical called solar geoengineering, which includes various tactics for basically reflecting sunlight away from the Earth to try to cool things down. And proponents of these solutions say basically we're just moving too slowly to decarbonize. And even if we do, the carbon we've already emitted will continue to cause harms for a long time. So we need to look at some other options.
21: And when it comes to solar geoengineering, I understand you tried it yourself. Could you tell us about that?
24: Yes, sort of. So we spent time with the co-founders of Make Sunsets, and that's a startup that sells what they call cooling credits. So for $1 a gram, they'll launch sulfur dioxide into the stratosphere via weather balloon. And up there, the sulfur dioxide reacts with water vapor to form reflective aerosols. Though the company is not really putting enough up there to make a difference at this point, but we did a launch with them from a rooftop in the Bay Area. Here's co-founder Luke Eisman.
1: It sounds crazy, and I'll be the first to agree that this should not be a private company doing this, but the only thing worse than a private company doing this is no one doing this at all.
24: And Luke points out that all of us are already doing geoengineering by driving cars and flying in airplanes that burn fossil fuels. This is just doing it intentionally. And there are some prominent scientists who think we should do this. And basically, they say the lives saved would far outweigh the potential harms.
21: So wait a minute. There are potential harms with this process. What would those be?
24: Yeah, so sulfur aerosols are toxic, though a U.S.-Israeli company called Stardust Solutions recently announced it's developed proprietary non-toxic particles that could be used to do this. Critics say stratospheric aerosol injection, which is the official term for this, could also change rainfall patterns in unpredictable ways. We talked to climate scientist Kate Marvel with Project Drawdown, and she says if we do this, it would affect every living thing on the planet in ways that we can't fully understand.
3: What I am really disturbed by is the suggestion that it is somehow an easy thing, that all we have to do is turn down the sun, that we can cancel out a century of greenhouse gas emissions and continued greenhouse gas emissions with, you know, one simple trick. I think that rhetoric is extremely dangerous.
24: Also, this wouldn't solve other things like ocean acidification, you know, from absorbing too much carbon. And others worry that focusing on engineering solutions like these takes pressure off of us to stop burning fossil fuels, which is, of course, the root of the problem.
21: All right. A lot to learn about in season 9 of our podcast, How We Survive. It launches today. Marketplace's Amy Scott, thank you very much.
24: Thank you.
21: I'm Nova Safo with a Marketplace Morning Report. 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
4: I'm Catherine Richard, an NPR news reporter based in Rochester. 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
5: Here's the regional weather forecast from NPR News. Sunny and hot, highs in the mid-80s and lower 90s. Cooler near Lake Superior, highs will be in the 60s there. For the metro area, some patchy fog here early this morning, giving way to sunshine with highs of 88. Not much of a wind, southeast at 5 miles an hour to cool you off. Clear skies overnight with lows of 60, mid-80s under sunshine tomorrow. Pretty hot Friday. Sunny skies, a high of 90. Saturday, upper 80s. Sunday, sunny with highs in the mid-80s.
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28: After a weekend of diplomatic whiplash, uncertainty remains around where President Trump's negotiations to end the war with Iran stand. I'm Kathy Werzer. It's Wednesday, May 27th. It's Morning Edition on NPR News. This hour, Trump's negotiation tactics. And Minneapolis is looking for another police chief after a resignation from the top cop yesterday. Plus, this weekend, DFL convention delegates will decide who to endorse for an open U.S. Senate seat. We'll look at that endorsement fight this hour. It was on this date in 1930 when Minnesota-based 3M got a patent for its transparent cellophane tape. You know it as Scotch tape. Today's birthdays include actor Jack McBrayer, who is 53. Celebrity chef Jamie Oliver turns 51 years old. It's 7:01, and the news is next.
8: Live from NPR News in Washington, I'm Korva Coleman. Texas Attorney General Ken Paxton has defeated incumbent U.S. Senator John Cornyn in the Texas GOP runoff primary. Paxton got President Trump's endorsement, even though Cornyn noted he's voted with Trump almost all of the time. Houston Public Media's Andrew Schneider says Cornyn still lost by double digits to Paxton.
9: Cornyn is in his mid-70s. He's a staunch conservative, but he represents the establishment wing of the Texas Republican Party. The party's moved considerably to the right. Paxton's younger. He's long been a favorite with what has developed into the MAGA wing of the party. He made the case over the course of the past year plus that Cornyn's time was past, and particularly that Cornyn wasn't enough of a supporter of President Trump.
8: Andrew Schneider reporting. Paxton will face Democratic State Senator James Tallarico for the Texas Senate seat this fall. Both candidates have already started to release negative messages about each other. Protests continue outside a federal immigration detention center in Newark, New Jersey. Inside, some detainees are said to be on hunger strike. From member station WNYC, Arya Sundaram has more.
10: The blockade outside is to prevent detainees inside on strike from being transferred to other facilities. Catalina Adorno is an organizer with the New Jersey branch of Cosecha, an immigrant labor group.
11: When people get transferred, one, we don't know where they'll be sent to. They could be sent to Louisiana, they could be sent to Michigan, they could be sent to California. When they move them, the like system goes dark for up to like, we've seen like up to like 3 days. We're like, we have no idea where they are.
10: Activists like Adorno are holding an around-the-clock vigil and protest outside the facility while the strike continues. The strikers are protesting conditions inside and demanding the closure of the facility and freedom for those detained. For NPR News, I'm Arya Sundaram in Newark.
8: The Trump administration is proposing a new government-wide non-disclosure agreement for federal employees. NPR's Andrea Hsu reports the administration says media leaks have put federal agents and military members in danger.
12: In its proposed rule, the Office of Personnel Management says recent leaks about immigration enforcement and the U.S. raid on Venezuela underscore the need for NDAs. But the proposal also appears aimed at stopping leaks related to policy and personnel matters more generally. Already, federal workers are required to safeguard confidential and proprietary government information. Now the administration is defining that broadly to include information about internal agency operations and deliberative material that is not publicly available. According to the proposal, agencies would decide for themselves whether to use the NDA, and federal employees would still have the right to disclose information as part of whistleblower complaints. Andrea Hsu, NPR News.
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15: For NPR News in the Twin Cities, I'm Phineas Pope. At the DFL convention this weekend, the endorsement that will garner the most attention is in the U.S. Senate race. Peter Cox reports.
25: Lieutenant Governor Peggy Flanagan and Congresswoman Angie Craig are seeking their party's endorsement. They're running for an open U.S. Senate seat. Voter Hertha Lang is backing Flanagan.
27: And I think she's just a lot more progressive than Angie Craig. And I would support those policies.
25: Part of Craig's campaign pitch is that she knows how to win over independent and even conservative voters. Denise Slipey, a Democrat from Brainerd, says her conservative neighbors are willing to support Craig.
29: They're tired of the bickering and the fighting. They want a government that actually works for them.
25: Delegates are expected to take the endorsement vote for Senate on Saturday. Republicans will also hold a state endorsing convention this weekend. I'm Peter Cox.
15: The state of Minnesota has frozen testing at a major marijuana lab. Ellie Roth reports that could add to already long testing delays.
30: Legend Technical Services was one of just a few facilities in the state that provided testing for cannabis and hemp products, which is required under state law. But last week, Minnesota's Office of Cannabis Management froze testing at the facility, citing a failure to meet security and testing requirements. The temporary closure of the facility could add to already lengthy testing delays. There are now only three facilities authorized to perform all required tests. In a statement, a spokesperson for OCM said they are connecting directly with businesses working with the testing facility. They also said Legend Technical Services will have their license reinstated if they correct their deficiencies. Tom Barnett, the vice president of Legend, said he is waiting for the state to review additional information the company provided. I'm Ellie Roth.
15: Healthy soil is important for farmers to grow healthy crops. It's why there's high demand among farmers for a soil health state grant. The Minnesota Department of Agriculture reports that nearly $4.7 million has been awarded to farms and watersheds. The grant shares the cost of purchasing equipment used to improve soil health. Brad Jordal-Redlin is manager of the Ag Conservation Services section at the department. He says more farmers are interested in preserving their soil as the state faces frequent extreme weather events.
0: It's really unpredictable conditions. It makes it hard to manage and armor your soil for those things. But to manage and armor your soil, you need those soil health and regenerative practices in place that the equipment provides for.
15: The grant's next application round starts in August. In Worthington right now, clear 68 degrees, Appleton at 66, Hibbings at 48, Bemidji is at 50. 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
13: It's Morning Edition from NPR News. I'm Steve Inskeep in Washington, D.C.
16: And I'm A. Martinez in Culver City, California. NPR's Franco Ordonez has noticed a pattern in how President Trump talks about Iran. Trump says the war is over or almost over, then clearly it is not.
13: Over the weekend, the president said a groundbreaking deal with Iran was, quote, largely negotiated. A day later, he said there was no rush, while his aides indicated the deal was not done. And then on Monday, U.S. forces attacked Iranian speedboats that they said were attempting to lay mines.
16: So Franco Ordonez is here with us now. How many times have you seen this happen?
17: Yeah, it's happened at least a half dozen times dating back to late March. I mean, he's repeated several variations that a deal is close, that an agreement was largely negotiated, that a framework exists. And then, of course, it just doesn't happen. I mean, take this weekend, after almost 3 months of war, Trump was talking about an almost finalized deal that would include reopening the Strait of Hormuz. He was almost actually taking a victory lap, thanking intermediaries for their help with negotiations. And then, of course, you had the blowback from Republicans in Israel. I would say that this was the most emphatic he's been about an upcoming deal, but it's happened before. I mean, last month, Trump said they were very close to a deal and that the two sides agreed to even dig up Iran's enriched uranium. The reality is, while the president has repeatedly projected this kind of optimism, there is yet to be anything really concrete or durable toward a resolution.
16: Oh, and now he's trying to add more things to the deal. He's pressing on more countries to join the Abraham Accords. That's the regional agreement that seeks to normalize relations with Israel. But asking for that could make reaching a deal a lot more difficult.
17: Yeah, it really could, as Iran sees the Abraham Accords as anti-Iran. I mean, I was talking with Matthew Kronig, who had the Iran portfolio at the Pentagon in the Obama administration. He also served under George W. Bush and Trump. You know, he says the deal is already complicated enough. It would make more sense to be used as a kind of carrot and stick approach, where you tell Iran you'd better make this deal or else we're going to make dynamics in the region much more difficult for you by expanding the Accords. But he said this actually may be more about sending a message to Israel.
18: One way it might make sense is if you're dealing with different audiences, and the Abraham Accords is actually aimed at Israel and Netanyahu and saying, I know you're not happy that we're on the verge of making peace with the Islamic Republic, but please stand down for now. There's something else in it for you.
17: And that, of course, would be a better security environment overall for Israel.
16: Okay, so if it's a better security environment, then why is it a hard sell to get other countries to join?
17: Well, the biggest obstacle is the lack of a Palestinian state. Many Arab countries, including Saudi Arabia, have maintained that a position that they will not normalize ties with Israel without a clear path towards creating one. And it's something that the Prime Minister, Benjamin Netanyahu of Israel, has said will never happen.
16: So how much are political pressures playing into all this?
17: I mean, I'd say quite a bit. Trump is facing growing pressure from various fronts to take action, to reopen the Strait of Hormuz, to get a handle on gas prices. Gas prices hit a new high over Memorial Day weekend. And polls show that the war is unpopular with many Americans. And Trump's approval ratings are also dropping. And Republicans worry that they could lose the majorities in the midterms, both in the House and the Senate.
16: That's White House correspondent Franco Ordonez. Thanks a lot.
17: Thank you.
13: For more on the president's pattern of talking about Iran, peace, war, peace, war, we've called up a former State Department official who worked on Iran policy in the Biden administration. Jennifer Gavito was a career State Department official who rose near the top of the department. Welcome to the program.
1: Thanks for having me.
13: Okay, so when you hear the president's rhetoric saying it's largely negotiated, actually it's not, and changing constantly, what does that do to negotiations?
1: I think on one hand, it indicates that progress is actually being made. And I tend to think that is true here. The only way to end this conflict is through a diplomatic resolution. And those take time. I think it's important to remember that the JCPOA, the agreement over Iran's nuclear deal, took over 2 years to negotiate. I think at the same time, though, this may continue to suggest that there is within the Trump administration a fundamental misunderstanding of the Iranian regime and its continued adherence to its ideological red lines, because it doesn't believe it's lost this war and it doesn't think it has to compromise.
13: I think you're suggesting that the president overstates progress because perhaps he has convinced himself that he really has made progress until reality tells him differently?
1: And I think he's inching towards progress. I think it's important to note that. But those last 5% of the negotiations are always the hardest. And I think that's the moment that we're in right now.
13: What does it do to the United States when Iranians are able to mock our president and accuse him of manipulating the stock market, which does in fact move up and down with everything he says?
1: Well, I think the Iranians have perhaps a far better understanding of the United States than is the case vice versa. And they certainly understand how to get under this particular president's skin.
13: Do we also have here an indication of divides within the administration or more broadly within the Republican Party? The president proclaims this deal, then he discovers a lot of his fellow Republicans don't like it. And so he says, no, actually, there wasn't a deal.
1: I think that's absolutely correct. I think the president is waffling between instincts. On one hand, to cut his losses and strike whatever deal he can get in the near term to get global commerce moving again with the opening of the Strait of Hormuz in particular. If he can get progress on the nuclear deal, I think that is a benefit for him. On the other hand, I think his instinct is to wait until he can portray this as any type of strategic win for the United States, where that has proven elusive so far.
13: You mentioned that the president is dealing with an Iran that is very dug in on certain issues that are greatly important to the United States. I suppose the United States is also dealing with an Israel that is dug in, and the Israeli Prime Minister Benjamin Netanyahu has insisted, as we heard, that Lebanon isn't going to be part of this agreement, and he wants to continue his war in Lebanon. How does that complicate things?
1: Lebanon has a real potential to be a spoiler in this negotiation. For Iran, Hezbollah in Lebanon is its most important proxy. And so therefore, Israeli attacks on Hezbollah are equated in large measure to attacks on Iran itself. And Iran is saying we can't conclude a deal as long as Israel continues to attack us. Prime Minister Netanyahu, who has very little leverage over President Trump when it comes to finalizing this deal, is left really with Lebanon as the only card at his disposal. And so it is not surprising to me that he is using that at this moment to disrupt these negotiations.
13: Can Netanyahu use that card to prevent any peace deal at all? Because he's been very open about the idea that he doesn't think any peace deal with this particular regime is worth doing.
1: So the Trump administration can certainly, as we saw them do with the initial ceasefire with Lebanon, can certainly pressure Prime Minister Netanyahu and probably have some success in holding them back. That being said, Prime Minister Netanyahu has been very clear that it will continue to take action in its national interest in the region as it sees fit. And so it's really more of a question of whether President Trump is willing to put himself on a collision course with Prime Minister Netanyahu at this point, or whether he'll let Netanyahu continue to potentially disrupt this deal.
13: The president instead is sticking up for Israel and saying to Arab nations, listen, recognize Israel, as a few of you already have done. I recognize, as we heard from Franco, that Arab nations are unlikely to do that right now. But isn't there something in this for Arab countries?
1: Long term, there is certainly something in it. The Abraham Accords were a very positive development. That being said, I think that this is somewhat of an own goal. Saudi Arabia has been crystal clear that absent a pathway to statehood for the Palestinians, it will not normalize. And so President Trump has essentially laid something on the table that has zero chance of success.
13: Jennifer Gavito is a former senior State Department official, now a senior advisor at the Cohen Group. Thanks so much.
1: Thank you.
16: The Trump administration has had enough of leaks. The Office of Personnel Management says leaks about immigration enforcement and military operations put federal agents and service members at risk. So the government has a sweeping plan for keeping lips sealed. Here's NPR's Andrew Hsu.
12: Non-disclosure agreements, or NDAs, are common in the private sector, but not in the federal government. The Trump administration wants to change that with a proposed rule out today. It would give federal agencies the option to make new and existing employees sign NDAs. Now, already, privacy and ethics rules govern how the nearly 2 million people who work for the government handle information. And so, to Ray Limon,
3: this seems to be a new add-on that seems to be very, very broad in nature.
12: Limon spent nearly three decades working as an attorney and human resources leader in the federal government. He doesn't buy the Trump administration's arguments that NDAs are needed across the civil service. He says it's not the rank and file folks who handle the day-to-day functions of the government who are doing the leaking. Instead,
3: these are typically more senior individuals, typically politicals that have access to information that share it with reporters.
12: Perhaps the biggest disclosure of Trump's second term came when Defense Secretary Pete Hegseth shared plans of an imminent strike on Yemen in a Signal chat. Now, the Trump administration says the draft rule does not create, quote, new substantive restrictions on employee speech. The proposal acknowledges that federal workers can still blow the whistle on waste, fraud, and abuse. Federal law protects that. Still, Limon fears NDAs could have a further chilling effect on a workforce that's already seen upheaval under Trump.
3: I'm just adding this to another tranche of measures that they're taking to kind of step on the throat of the employee.
12: Now the public has 30 days to weigh in. Andrea Hsu, NPR News, Washington.
8: 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Coming up, it's the Minnesota Connection.
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8: Here's the regional weather forecast from NPR News. Sunny and hot, highs in the mid-80s and lower 90s. Cooler near Lake Superior, highs will be in the 60s there. For the metro area, some patchy fog here early this morning, giving way to sunshine with highs of 88. Not much of a wind southeast at 5 miles an hour to cool you off. Clear skies overnight with lows of 60, mid-80s under sunshine tomorrow. Pretty hot Friday. Sunny skies, a high of 90. Saturday, upper 80s. Sunday, sunny with highs in the mid-80s.
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5: Leading the Minnesota Connection, Minneapolis is looking for another police chief. Chief Bran O'Hara resigned yesterday after investigators found that he likely interfered with a previous investigation into allegations that he had sexual relationships with city employees. Mayor Fry had told O'Hara that he was prepared to discipline him for the alleged interference. Kari Spencer reports.
6: Earlier this month, Mayor Jacob Fry announced that he was renominating O'Hara to head the police department again. He credited him with boosting officer staffing and progressing with police reforms while navigating challenges like Operation Metro Surge.
9: Chief O'Hara is the right leader for this particular moment in our city.
6: But after reading the report yesterday morning, Fry informed O'Hara that he faced discipline and could lose his job. By late afternoon, Fry had accepted O'Hara's resignation. Here's the mayor at an evening press conference.
9: When you serve as chief of the Minneapolis Police Department, trust is not secondary to the job, it is the job. And when trust is broken, it becomes extremely difficult to continue leading effectively.
6: He said city residents should be able to trust the person leading the police department.
9: Assistant Chief Katie Blackwell will serve as the acting chief effective immediately.
6: Fry said the investigation into an alleged sexual relationship with a subordinate began about a year ago. That investigation was completed and delivered to the city last summer. It did not substantiate the allegations. Then, last December, a witness in the investigation shared a recorded phone call between themselves and an employee. It raised concerns that O'Hara interfered with the investigation. So investigators started another investigation.
9: Investigators found that he intentionally deleted a contact card for an individual from his city-issued cell phone during the original investigation in an attempt to shield that evidence of his connection to the person from investigators.
6: And even though he wasn't supposed to discuss the case with anyone,
9: he told another city employee that his city cell phone had been taken from him for the investigation.
6: Fry added he was not aware of any individual coming forward to say they had sexual relations with O'Hara. He noted the discipline he was prepared to give O'Hara was not about those allegations. O'Hara came to Minneapolis in 2022, bringing with him the promise to replenish the ranks and transform the police department after Minneapolis police officer Derek Chauvin murdered George Floyd. The council voted O'Hara in unanimously.
9: It takes a whole lot of courage to step up for this particular job.
6: Fry called him a rising star.
9: I'm really thankful to Brian O'Hara for recognizing the magnitude of this moment, for recognizing the importance of where Minneapolis is, not just in a historic perspective in this city and in this state, but nationwide.
6: Fry credited O'Hara last night with helping MPD make progress, but O'Hara already faced challenges in his renomination. City Council had yet to vote on his renomination, and several council members have criticized O'Hara for not making enough progress in reforming the department. Operation Metro Surge brought broader criticism, with some council members wanting MPD to do more to protect residents from federal agents. That includes Councilmember Aisha Chugtai.
10: You show up to a scene, you see federal agents pointing their weapons at people, and you don't feel a duty to protect the residents of this community and instead choose to leave the scene.
6: After he was renominated, Councilmember Latricia Vita, who is generally supportive of MPD, told NPR News she was undecided. She worried about MPD going $19 million over budget last year and pointed to more than a dozen open complaints filed with the city's police department against O'Hara. Kari Spencer, NPR News, Minneapolis.
5: Let's focus next on state politics. There's an open U.S. Senate seat in Minnesota. This weekend, DFL party convention delegates will decide who to endorse, and the choices between Peggy Flanagan and Angie Craig will also endorse candidates for governor and other statewide races. Peter Cox reports.
25: Jim Drake sat to the side at a recent campaign event for Congresswoman Angie Craig, hoping to glean some answers.
11: I tend to lean, you know, maybe a little more progressive, maybe than Angie does.
25: The Arden Hills voter says agenda is not the only thing on his mind.
11: It's the electability and the track record that make me, like, come back to here and say, those are really important to me. Those are the first things I want done. is to get a Democrat elected in the fall.
25: The race between Craig and Lieutenant Governor Peggy Flanagan has top billing at the DFL convention in Rochester. On Saturday, delegates will decide on an endorsement and who they feel can carry the party message to victory this fall. As they campaign, each makes clear they bring different approaches to the table. Craig says Democrats need more than their hardcore base to succeed.
0: The only way we win is by extending a hand, by meeting people where they are, by bringing more people into or back into the fold. And folks, I know how to do that.
25: Flanagan says voters are tired of Democrats timidly pushing for small changes.
14: Nibbling around the edges or governing by sternly worded letter. We need senators with the heart of Minnesota and the backbone of Bernie Sanders.
25: The Vermont senator and progressive kingmaker headlined a recent rally for Flanagan, also in Rochester. About 1,300 people showed up for what was called the Fighting Oligarchy Tour. Sanders plugged his agenda over a 50-minute speech and left the stage with a final pitch.
19: We're going to create a government that works for all of us. And one way to do that is making sure that Peggy Flanagan is the next U.S. Senator from Minnesota. Thank you all very much.
25: Flanagan has racked up other endorsements from well-known liberals that include Senators Elizabeth Warren and Tina Smith, whose seat is up for grabs in Minnesota. In early May, Craig joined union workers on strike in Chisago County, an exurban county where Republicans usually dominate. It's the kind of place she is not shy about going.
0: My commitment to you is that I will always protect the right to organize and collectively bargain in this country, and that I will always show up on the damn picket line with you.
25: Craig has racked up substantially more money, but her haul often draws criticism from Flanagan, who emphasizes that she won't take any money from corporate-connected political funds.
14: And if billionaires and big corporations can buy this seat, it will tell politicians everywhere that playing it safe is what gets rewarded.
25: Craig says this race will be expensive as national Republicans eye Minnesota as a pickup target. She says she knows what it takes to win a tough race.
0: I've had $50 million spent against me by Republicans over the last 10 years while I've been fighting every single election cycle to hold my seat in the 2nd District and help Democrats hold the House majority.
25: The convention probably won't end the Craig Flanagan contest, with an August primary possibly deciding the nominee. Multiple DFL candidates are vying for an open state auditor spot, another choice for delegates this weekend. Meanwhile, U.S. Senator Amy Klobuchar is a clear favorite to wrap up the party's backing for governor. Incumbent Attorney General Keith Ellison and Secretary of State Steve Simon are after new terms. Peter Cox, NPR News.
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20: 70 degrees in the Twin Cities at this hour. It's 66 in Red Wing, 50 in downtown Duluth. It's going to be a warm day today. Highs mid-80s, lower 90s, cooler near Lake Superior. And that, friends, is the Minnesota Connection. 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
23: Live from NPR News in Washington, I'm Dave Mattingly. Republican Senator John Cornyn is conceding defeat to Texas Attorney General Ken Paxton in the state's GOP Senate runoff election. Paxton was endorsed by President Trump. A panel of three federal judges is blocking Alabama from implementing its redrawn congressional map. The judges determined the new map intentionally discriminates based on race. Tennessee's new congressional map has withstood its first legal challenge. Like other Republican-led states, the Tennessee legislature approved the redrawn districts at the request of President Trump to help the GOP maintain control of Congress. Mariana Bacaya with member station WPLN has more from Nashville.
7: A three-judge panel in Tennessee rejected an emergency petition filed by the NAACP to stop the new congressional map from going into effect. The change splits the state's majority black city of Memphis into three different districts. The NAACP had argued that the General Assembly went beyond its authority when it struck down a 50-year-old law prohibiting mid-decade redistricting. The judges disagreed. The petition is the first of four lawsuits seeking to block the new map, and a separate lawsuit by the NAACP filed in federal court is still going forward. For NPR News, I'm Mariana Bacayao in Nashville.
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13: For NPR News in the Twin Cities, I'm Phineas Pope. A Minnesota judge is ordering developers of a massive data center near Rochester to temporarily halt construction on the project. Kirsty Marone.
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1: I'm Christy Marone.
2: Vice President J.D. Vance met with more than a dozen Republican attorneys general for an anti-fraud roundtable in Washington, D.C. yesterday. But as Ellie Roth reports, Democratic attorneys general were not in attendance.
3: 24 Democratic attorneys general, including Minnesota's Keith Ellison, declined an invitation to the meeting at the White House. In a letter to Vance, the attorneys general said they were given less than one business day to respond to the invite. Ellison's office did send Minnesota's Medicaid Fraud Control Unit director to Washington to attend the meeting, but Vance denied him entry. A spokesperson said that Ellison's office was disappointed by the late invitation and the situation could have been avoided if they were invited a week ago like the Republicans. During the meeting, Trump officials praised recent fraud prevention efforts in Minnesota. Last week, the Department of Justice charged 15 people with Medicaid fraud. I'm Ellie Roth.
2: Xcel Energy has reached a settlement with the state of Minnesota, a consumers advocacy group, and others to lower a proposed natural gas rate hike. Xcel had asked for an 8.2% increase in natural gas rates for Minnesota customers. It was granted a 6.8% interim increase while its request was under consideration. Under the deal announced yesterday, gas rates will instead rise by about 4.9% overall. 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
5: It's Minnesota Public Radio News. I'm Kathy Werzer. Welcome to Morning Edition. We'll hear from several Minneapolis City Council members later today about the surprise resignation of Police Chief Brian O'Hara. O'Hara resigned yesterday after facing potential discipline from Mayor Jacob Frey over allegations that O'Hara interfered with an internal investigation into alleged sexual relations with city employees. O'Hara was unanimously confirmed by the city council back in 2022, but had faced growing criticism. His prospects for council confirmation to a second term had been uncertain, and now he's out. Joining me now to talk about this is Minneapolis City Council President Elliot Payne. President Payne, thanks for joining me.
6: Thank you for having me.
5: I understand that back in 2025, the city hired an outside law firm to investigate these allegations that the chief allegedly had an inappropriate relationship with a city employee. Were you aware the chief's alleged behavior was under a microscope?
6: So this is what's so concerning about what's transpiring here. There were rumors about this that were swirling around his nomination this entire time. I maybe first heard rumors sometime last year. I don't recall if it was in the summer. It was never disclosed to me that there was a formal investigation into it. As we were getting closer to the nomination process, started to ask pointed questions about these rumors directly to the mayor. And he would say, "We've looked into this. There's no evidence. If anybody has evidence, I'm willing to hear it." And so I genuinely, I'm not shocked that he resigned. I'm shocked that he was nominated in the first place, now that we see the full picture of the investigations.
5: And so you were not given a heads up that the chief was going to resign?
6: I did get a heads up last night from the mayor prior to the public disclosure of this, but that was very late in the process. I would have preferred a heads up last summer when, you know, we could have at least understood the nature of these rumors and the depth of the investigation and whatever the findings of that investigation were.
5: Are you surprised then that you didn't know that the city evidently hired this outside law firm?
6: Yes, absolutely.
5: The council obviously has rejected twice now the renomination of Community Safety Commissioner Todd Barnett, O'Hara's boss. What does that say about City Safety Commissioner Barnett's leadership?
6: Well, at that time, we had published a memo outlining some of our concerns with his nomination, you know, first among

0: goes was the $20 million cost overrun within the police department without any administrative intervention last year. But as I said, there were these rumors of the chief swirling around, and I did not have a lot of confidence in the oversight of the chief, knowing that those rumors had existed and not having any formal disclosure about how the administration was addressing those rumors. Now we see in the report that was released last night that they did conduct a full independent investigation with findings last summer, but that was news to me as of yesterday.
1: I'm wondering here, how would you characterize the job that Chief O'Hara has done since the council confirmed him back in 2022?
0: I would say mixed, as any person in that role will likely have. This is one of the most complex areas of the city, with some of the most scrutiny that exists within policing in the country. We have a state consent decree. We received a federal consent decree, but the Trump administration later pulled out of that. But both the city council and the mayor were in agreement that we wanted to fully implement the provisions of the federal consent decree. And O'Hara came to the city at a time of great turmoil and was able to demonstrate some leadership when it came to his interactions with implementing some of the core reforms. But as we were getting later into the implementation of the consent decree, we were seeing lots of cracks. Many of those cracks in our investigations unit around internal affairs. And now we see why those cracks existed. It appears that there was some tampering of the investigations into the chief's own conduct. And so that, on top of the shooting of Davis Maturi and Allison Lucier, showed so many challenges with the chief that we were trying to do our due diligence as his nomination was coming through. So the fact that we've arrived here is quite remarkable.
1: For now, the department's being led by Assistant Chief Katie Blackwell. What about your relationship with her, the council's relationship with Assistant Chief Blackwell?
0: I don't want to speak for any other council members, but I have a good relationship with Assistant Chief Blackwell. She has a reputation that I think is respected, at least to my knowledge. And I think we need to, again, look at this role with a lot of scrutiny in our oversight authority, because clearly there are risks here, and so we have to move very diligently.
1: I'm wondering, let's dive a little bit deeper into what you're looking for in the next police chief nominee. Just try to give me a job description and the person that could fit that, in your estimation.
0: Well, somebody who has accountability as a core tenant is the main starting point. And for that accountability lens, there needs to be a commitment to transparency and radical candor. I mean, clearly what we're seeing happen with O'Hara is he did not transparently disclose any of these issues. And I think there is some credence towards the confidentiality of an investigation, but at a certain degree, you can't hide this information from the governing body for the sake of political expediency. And that's what I want to see in the next chief, is somebody who's willing to tell the city council the truth, good and bad. And I don't think that we got that full picture.
1: Should the nominee be from within the department or from the outside?
0: Well, I don't think we should predetermine that. I think we should do a thorough search for the right candidate, because there are certainly strong leaders within the department, but clearly there's a reason that we went with somebody from the outside, because we wanted that that outside frame of how we're going to transform our culture. And so I think we need to look at it comprehensively, balancing both internal and external perspectives.
1: So before you go, Minneapolis, of course, has a strong mayor system, and I'm wondering, how does this whole incident play into what I guess some people would say would be a fraught relationship that the mayor has with the city council?
0: Well, it's pretty damning to be quite honest with you, this is clearly within the mayor's authority, both in the nomination of the chief and the oversight of the chief. And this was a complete breakdown in governance from my perspective. And it is a demonstration that the charter needs to be looked at with some scrutiny, too, because there's a structural problem embedded here, because we are not able to actually do independent oversight of the chief if we don't have the full disclosure of investigations or other matters that are going to be important to our oversight ability. And so I think that this change to the strong mayor system has actually weakened our governance in the city of Minneapolis. And I'm looking to work with the Charter Commission to find out how we can fill those gaps.
1: All right. Councilmember Elliot Payne, thank you for your time.
0: Thank you.
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1: Here's the regional weather forecast from NPR News. Sunny and hot, highs in the mid-80s and lower 90s. Cooler near Lake Superior, highs will be in the 60s there. For the metro area, some patchy fog here early this morning, giving way to sunshine with highs of 88. Not much of a wind southeast at 5 miles an hour to cool you off. Clear skies overnight with lows of 60, mid-80s under sunshine tomorrow. Pretty hot Friday. Sunny skies, a high of 90. Saturday, upper 80s. Sunday, sunny with highs in the mid-80s.
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7: It's Morning Edition from NPR News. I'm Steve Inskeep in Washington, D.C.
8: And I'm A. Martinez in Culver City, California. Lawmakers in South Carolina have rejected President Trump's efforts to reshape voting maps before the midterm elections.
7: A new map in South Carolina could have flipped the state's only House seat held by a Democrat, Congressman James Clyburn. On the same day, an Alabama court blocked a Republican-backed congressional map ahead of the midterms because it was, in their words, intentional race-based discrimination. Still, Republicans have redrawn more districts in their favor across the country than Democrats have.
8: Joining us is Gavin Jackson of South Carolina Public Radio. So, Gavin, how did this play out in the state capital of Columbia?
9: Yeah, well, on a procedural vote, over a third of the Republicans in the Senate, 14 of them, voted with the Democrats to effectively kill a bill that would have changed the maps. It's been a whirlwind 3 weeks here, with redistricting going from not being on anyone's radar to dominating the final days of the legislative session. The push was briefly stopped in the Senate, which prompted Governor Henry McMaster to call a special session to take up a new map. And he's been saying that Trump needs to keep a Republican Congress to carry out his agenda. Now, a handful of prominent Senate Republicans continue to push back against this process that went into Memorial Day weekend, so it's been busy. And this all came to a head yesterday. That was the first day of early voting for the primaries, and Democrats were urging people to go to the polls, and more than 30,000 votes had been cast already as lawmakers were meeting, so some of them were even getting updates during that debate. And around that time, lawmakers faced a couple of procedural votes in the Senate to get the redistricting bill to a vote, and it lost.
8: Yeah, it's been a little different in each state, in every state. So what's the pushback about there?
9: Yeah, again, they talked about the time crunch with the primary starting. Senate Majority Leader Shane Massey, a Republican, was outspoken against this from the beginning, and he raised constitutional concerns and said that the plan could backfire on Republicans by motivating Democrats and independent voters. Here he is Tuesday.
10: You energize them to come out and vote against you, because people will vote when they're angry. And I think what we're seeing today across the state with the record turnout, early voting turnout that we're seeing, is that we've made some people mad. And just having the debate.
9: Yeah, senators here really pride themselves on being deliberative and not letting Washington tell them what to do. Then you factor in expected lawsuits, costs of delaying the primaries, and some of them said it wasn't so much a rebuke to Trump as a reality check.
8: Yeah, but the president usually gets his way on this kind of thing. And in Indiana, he helped defeat some Republicans in primaries after they voted against redistricting. So aren't they worried about that there?
9: There was definitely an undertone in the House where all 124 members were up for re-election, but that was different in the Senate because they're not up for another 2 years, so they're not too concerned about that. Now, some Republicans said that they were worried that redistricting could have made these seats that are safe now more competitive. And the governor said that he was disappointed, but that he would not be calling lawmakers back again.
8: Now, we mentioned the setback for Republicans in Alabama as well. What happened there?
9: Yeah, that's another state that took up redistricting after the Supreme Court weakened the Voting Rights Act in April, and they're going for one seat like they did in South Carolina. Now, a federal court temporarily blocked that yesterday, but it's expected to go to the Supreme Court, which has approved that redistricting once already. Now, around the country, like in Florida and Texas, Republicans have redistricted about 8 or 9 seats their way, and more so than Democrats have. So the Louisiana Republicans are also working on one seat this week. And primaries are underway, and the field may pretty much be set, except for some of these court battles right now.
8: All right, that's Gavin Jackson of South Carolina Public Radio. Gavin, thanks.
9: Thanks.
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1: Another summer-style weather day today with temperatures that you would normally see, oh, I don't know, Sven, what, early July maybe?
12: Yeah, maybe late June at the earliest. But yeah, it's okay. Worth reminding folks that the normal highs are in the 70s still for southern Minnesota. So when Hibbing almost hit 90 yesterday, that's a little early for that warm. Yeah, 89 there. They were a degree warmer than we were in the Twin Cities, in fact. 88 at MSP. A lot of 90s again, though, just off to our west and even south. Even Lakeville within the metro did reach 90 yesterday. But 92 in Cambie, Alexandria, Benson, Lakeville, Morris, all a few places that hit the 90-degree mark. And a few lucky places to get some rainfall, getting in some more rainfall reports from southeastern Minnesota. Looks like that's where we had some of the heavier amounts from some of these very spotty storms. Chatfield in Fillmore County, 1.7 inches, 1.66 in Waltham and Mower County. But then those totals really vary depending upon where you actually saw it. About a half inch in Austin and a little bit of wind damage west of Brainerd and Casino. But most of the storms generally were under severe criteria yesterday.
1: Okay. I'm kind of still hoping some of us see some of this rain. It looks like the rest of this forecast, depends on where you are, I guess.
12: Yeah, I think the activity today is going to be pretty isolated. So if you do get some thunderstorms, you know, the winds are pretty light aloft. So if you get a thunderstorm to develop over you, it's not going to move, could dump a lot of rain, but 90% of us are going to stay dry. But that frontal boundary will be the focus for some pop-up thunderstorms again later today across much of central and southern Minnesota. It's going to bring in some cooler, drier air, but ahead of it, another steamy one today, upper 80s to near 90 for much of southern and western Minnesota, including the Twin Cities, 70s into far northeastern Minnesota behind that front today. But yeah, very hit and miss storms later this afternoon.
1: Tomorrow looks beautiful.
12: Yeah, stunning. We're going to push out the moisture. That mugginess that we have today will be gone. Dew points will be back in the 40s and 50s. Touch cooler, but not dramatically so. We're still going to be about 10 degrees above normal, low to mid 80s for highs for the Twin Cities, but still close to 90 in western Minnesota. This front's going to kind of stall off to the west, but that Hudson Bay high is going to create several days of sunny, dry weather. We could use the rain, but a lot of sun tomorrow, Friday, Saturday, Sunday, probably into early next week too. But yeah, not a whole lot of rainfall around here. We are going to be looking for that, I think.
1: Oh, shoot. I mean, how behind are we when it comes to rainfall?
12: Yeah, most models do not give us much in the next 7 to 10 days, even 2 weeks. We could get behind here by about 1 to 3 inches. It's very easy to dry out quick this time of year.
1: All right, Sven. Thanks. We'll talk to you next hour.
12: You bet.
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15: 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The change comes on the heels of a bunch of new features announced during Spotify's Investor Day last week as the company tries to turn around its slumping stock. Marketplace's Megan McCarty-Carino has more.
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20: How many times have you started in long-form article and thought, wouldn't it be cool if you could listen to that in the car? Absolutely.
17: Carnegie Mellon professor Michael Smith says many publications offer their own audio versions of articles.
20: But they're all a little bit different. They're a little bit wonky.
17: So consolidating them on a platform where users already have a listening habit could be beneficial for publishers, too. I'm Megan McCarty-Carino for Marketplace.
15: Let's do the numbers. Well, on Wall Street, Dow, S&P, and NASDAQ futures are up in the 0.2% to 0.8% range. Oil prices are falling on news from Iranian state TV that the U.S. has sent a draft framework agreement that would end the war and require Iran to reopen the Strait of Hormuz within a month after the agreement is signed. Brent crude is down 5% to $95 per barrel.
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15: We know that how consumers are feeling about the economy and how they're spending has often not matched up. But analytics company J.D. Power says consumers have grown increasingly worried about inflation and many are delaying major purchases. This is especially true for people under 40. In a survey, J.D. Power found only about a third in that age group believe they can cover everyday expenses. Jennifer White is Senior Director of Financial Services Intelligence at J.D. Power, and she joins us now for more. Good morning.
21: Good morning.
15: Your latest survey found quite a bit of challenges right now for consumers. Can you break it down for those under 40 versus older generations? What are the challenges they're facing?
21: In general, we know that more than two-thirds of the U.S. consumer base is struggling to some degree financially. And when I say struggling, I mean things like, can you pay your bills on time? Do you have both access to short and long-term deposits? The challenge is for those younger consumers amongst us, their ability to meet those thresholds is something that very often comes with time, and they haven't had enough time to build up those resources in a way that, you know, makes them feel more comfortable about their financial health.
15: And for the younger consumer, and perhaps even others as well in other generations, you think we are reaching a tipping point or near one where, you know, the resilience that we've seen so far in the last few years may be about to come to an end?
21: I do believe that we have seen incredible resilience, particularly in the younger consumer base. The challenge is predicting when price fatigue will erode that resilience. We definitely see changes in behaviors with regard to affordability being more pronounced among younger consumers. So taking greater steps today in order to navigate price fatigue. So it would seem to indicate that tipping point would come sooner for the younger consumer than the older consumer, but it's hard to predict when it'll happen.
0: Tell me about what role you're seeing social media and AI play in all this in terms of financial advice and information that people may be seeking out.
21: We asked consumers in the last 3 months, have you gone to AI to ask for financial advice or information? That number is 68% in the under 40 population compared to 42% in the over 40 population. Now, consumers of all ages are telling us that they're going to verify that information. The challenge is when we say, who are you verifying it with? Most often it's friends and family. So what verification really looks like can be worrisome if we think about how often AI can be misleading to consumers.
0: If you had one piece of financial advice for folks who may be struggling out there or who may be trying to get some kind of financial assistance, what would that advice be?
21: Reach out to your bank. Spend the time to find out how to make an appointment for an in-person or a virtual consultation. They likely have free credit score tools that not only will explain what your current credit score is, but provide you oftentimes with a simulator on how to improve your credit score. While I know we might have growing distrust as a general populace in large institutions, for the most part, banks are considered one of the most trustworthy institutions. And it's a good chance that the help that you need is there for free, and you might just not know about it.
0: Jennifer White is Senior Director of Financial Services Intelligence at J.D. Power. Thank you very much.
21: Thank you. Wonderful conversation. Happy to be here.
0: I'm Nova Safo with the Marketplace Morning Report. 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
22: Here's the regional weather forecast from NPR News. Sunny and hot, highs in the mid-80s and lower 90s. Cooler near Lake Superior, highs will be in the 60s there. For the metro area, some patchy fog here early this morning, giving way to sunshine with highs of 88. Not much of a wind southeast at 5 miles an hour to cool you off. Clear skies overnight with lows of 60, mid-80s under sunshine tomorrow. Pretty hot Friday. Sunny skies, a high of 90. Saturday, upper 80s. Sunday, sunny with highs in the mid-80s.
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22: Texas Attorney General Ken Paxton won his U.S. Senate primary following an endorsement from President Trump. I'm Kathy Werzer. It's Wednesday, May 27th. You're listening to Morning Edition on NPR News. This hour, the primary in Texas, and an ultimate fighting championship bout that's a mixed martial arts event is happening next month on the White House lawn. It's obviously an unusual venue. We'll explore that. And a new policy could force more green card applicants to leave the country. It was on this date in 1937 when a stunning technological achievement was completed and it opened to the public. Some 200,000 people walked across the Golden Gate Bridge in San Francisco to celebrate. Today's birthdays include comedian Adam Carolla, who turns 62 years old. It's 8:01, and the news is next.
24: Live from NPR News in Washington, I'm Corva Coleman. Texas Attorney General Ken Paxton has won the Republican nomination for the U.S. Senate in yesterday's runoff primary election. He defeated longtime incumbent U.S. Senator John Cornyn, who conceded last night.
25: I've said throughout this race that I trust the voters of Texas, and they've made their decision, and I must respect it.
24: Cornyn offered the concession after a drawn-out and heated race with Paxton. President Trump endorsed Paxton last week. The president blamed Cornyn, a longtime Republican stalwart, as insufficiently loyal to Trump himself. Paxton has fended off criminal indictments for alleged securities fraud. There have been whistleblower complaints filed against him, and Paxton was impeached by the Republican-led Texas State House for allegedly abusing his office to protect a political donor. He survived after the Texas State Senate acquitted him. Paxton says he is ready for Democratic attacks.
3: Without a shadow of a doubt, I will be the Democrats' number one target in November. Texas will be the radical left's number one priority. But if there's one thing I know about Texans, it's that we're not going to let them take it.
24: And Paxton's Democratic rival for the U.S. Senate seat is Texas State Senator James Tallarico. He lost no time in issuing his first negative ad.
4: The most corrupt politician in America just became the Republican nominee for the United States Senate. 3 years ago, Ken Paxton was impeached by his own party for using his public office to enrich himself and his donors at the expense of the people. That kind of corruption is the rot at the core of this broken system.
24: Today is the third anniversary of Paxton's impeachment by the Texas State House. Over the weekend, President Trump announced a deal with Iran was imminent, but then he backed off and said there was no rush. NPR's Franco Ordonez reports on Trump's pattern of inconsistency about talking about a deal to end the war on Iran.
5: It's happened over a half dozen times, dating back to late March. President Trump has repeated several variations that a deal is close, that an agreement was largely negotiated, that a framework exists, and then it doesn't happen. Just take this weekend, after nearly 3 months of war against Iran, now in a fragile ceasefire, Trump was talking about an almost finalized deal that would include reopening the Strait of Hormuz. He was almost taking a victory lap, even thanking intermediaries for their help with the negotiations, before backing off. This was perhaps the most emphatic he's been about an upcoming deal, but the reality is, while the president has repeatedly projected optimism, there is yet to be anything concrete or durable toward a resolution. Franco Ordonez, NPR News.
24: This is NPR.
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7: In the Twin Cities, I'm Gracie Stockton for NPR News. Minneapolis will look for a new top cop after Police Chief Brian O'Hara stepped down yesterday. This comes amid allegations O'Hara interfered with an internal investigation about allegations he had sexual relationships with city employees. Investigators found evidence that the chief intentionally deleted related data on his city-issued cell phone. Mayor Jacob Frey said the allegations of sexual relationships were not new and were not substantiated, but he said interfering in an investigation was a breach of trust. Assistant Chief Katie Blackwell will serve as acting chief while the city searches for an interim. Minnesota hopes to replace all of its lead service lines by 2033. The project will cost more than $1 billion. The city of Moorhead has removed 30 of its 250 lead lines that connect water mains to buildings. Another 1,000 lines are deep underground, and the city isn't sure if they too are lead. Jake Long with Moorhead Public Service says, due to cost, the city is waiting to inspect some lines until they're working on other projects.
10: Many of the areas that we have yet to inventory are planned for upcoming replacement projects. So that's really the best way to get eyes on, you know, what's actually in the ground.
7: Across the state, about 90,000 lead lines have been found, and another 200,000 are made of an unknown material. There's strong demand among Minnesota farmers for a state grant to boost soil health. Tadeo Ruiz Sandoval has more.
26: Conservation practices like avoiding tilling and planting cover crops help preserve soil health, which benefits plant health. But they can be costly for farmers to implement due to equipment expenses. That's why the Minnesota Department of Agriculture offers to share the cost of buying equipment through a grant that has awarded about $4.7 million this year. Brent Luaggi is a row crop farmer from Ghent who applied to share the cost of a cover crop seeder for his farm.
27: Any extra money you can get to kind of soften that financial blow is a big deal. I would still be doing or trying to do cover crops without it, but it would just make it a little more difficult.
26: The next grant application round begins in August. I'm Tadeo Ruiz Sandoval.
22: Gas prices fell another 2 cents overnight in Minnesota. The average gallon of regular gasoline will run drivers about $4.27. That's down about 13 pennies from a week ago. But AAA reports gas prices will likely stay higher than normal amid the busy summer travel season and prolonged closure of the Strait of Hormuz. There's a chance of a few thunderstorms over Minnesota and western Wisconsin later this afternoon. July-like conditions persist with muggy, warm air. 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
9: 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I'm Steve Inskeep in Washington, D.C.
11: And I'm A. Martinez in Culver City, California. A pair of Republican senators have lost their seats in less than 2 weeks.
9: Yeah, one of them is John Cornyn. Texas Attorney General Ken Paxton defeated Cornyn on Tuesday. He's been a senator for 4 terms. Paxton outpolled Cornyn by a margin of nearly 2-1. President Trump supported Paxton, endorsing him late after Paxton was leading in many polls. Trump also recently supported the successful primary challenge to Louisiana Republican Senator Bill Cassidy.
11: Houston Public Media's Andrew Schneider has been following all of this. So, Andrew, help us understand the scope of Paxton's victory over Cornyn.
12: Well, like many elections across Texas and around the country, the contest is very much about a potential changing of the guard. Cornyn is in his mid-70s. He's a staunch conservative, but he represents the establishment wing of the Texas Republican Party. The party's moved considerably to the right since he was first elected senator when George W. Bush was in the White House. Paxton's younger. He's long been a favorite with what has been developed into the MAGA wing of the party. He made the case over the course of the past year plus that Cornyn's time was past, and particularly that Cornyn wasn't enough of a supporter of President Trump. Now, Cornyn repeatedly countered that he's voted for Trump's agenda more than 99% of the time, but that's a message he wasn't able to get through to a majority of Republican primary voters.
11: Yeah, early voting was already happening when President's endorsement came. So how much of a role did you think that played in Paxton's win?
12: Well, Paxton gave Trump a lot of credit for pushing him over the top. Here's Paxton giving his victory speech in Plano, Texas.
3: President Trump is the leader of our party, and his endorsement in this is the most powerful force in politics. And I'm honored to have his support, and I look forward to working with him in the Senate to deliver for Texas.
12: Last month, Texas Public Opinion Research released a poll that suggested a Trump endorsement would propel Paxton to a double-digit victory over Cornyn, and that's exactly what happened.
11: Okay, now Paxton is the Republican candidate against the Democratic nominee, and that's State Representative James Tallarico. Did Paxton give any indication at all how he plans to campaign against Tallarico?
12: Paxton's already arguing that Tallarico is too far left to represent the state. He pointed to Tallarico's previous statements on issues ranging from immigration to the economy to transgender rights. Now, traditionally, that line of attack has been very effective for Republicans running statewide in Texas. The last time a Democrat won statewide office here was more than 30 years ago. But it's not clear how it will work this time. One of the ways Tallarico became the Democratic nominee was by pointing to his record of flipping a state House district that previously went for Trump by double digits. Tallarico's already launched his own campaign focusing on the corruption allegations that have dogged Paxton since he took the attorney general's office. In fact, today marks the 3rd anniversary of Paxton's impeachment by the Republican-led Texas House on some of those charges. That's an impeachment that ended in his acquittal by the Texas Senate.
11: All right, should be a fascinating race. What are some of the other major developments that you saw in Tuesday's elections?
12: That changing of the guard phenomenon wasn't just limited to Republicans. Another race we saw called early and by a wide margin was in the Democratic primary runoff for the 18th congressional district. Now, thanks to last year's mid-decade redistricting, Congressman Christian Menefee was forced into a race against Congressman Al Green. Menefee won that face-off. Republicans targeted Green as part of the redistricting, and this was their first real victory out of that. Menefee is in his late 30s and Green is in his late 70s. And while Green had seniority on his side, this is a district that hasn't had steady representation for a few years, and that was very fresh in voters' minds.
11: That's Houston Public Media's Andrew Schneider. Thanks a lot.
12: You're welcome.
9: Let's talk about last night's Texas primary with Brandon Rodinghouse, who is a professor of political science at the University of Houston. Welcome.
13: Good morning, Steve.
9: Did it surprise you that Paxton won by so much? The last I checked, he was around 64% of the vote.
13: The margin was surprising. The fact that it was called so early was surprising. But I think what wasn't surprising was that this is really the end of the Bush era of the Republican model. Cornyn symbolized the traditional Texas GOP that had come to power in the early 1990s and had been so successful for decades, that business-oriented, institutional conservative that has a pragmatic streak, was effectively defeated last night by Ken Paxton, but also as a proxy by Donald Trump.
9: Hmm. Well, I want a national audience to get to know Paxton a little. He is a big Trump supporter. He's a culture warrior, I think that's fair to say. He used his office to sue Obama once upon a time. He used his office to sue President Biden. But he also was indicted. What for?
13: Yeah, he has carried serious ethical and legal controversies for most of his tenure as attorney general. The biggest issue, as you mentioned, was a long-running securities fraud indictment that dated back to 2015, stemming from allegations that he misled investors before taking office. He also faced the FBI whistleblower investigations from top aides who accused him of abusing his office to help a donor. This triggered those impeachment proceedings in 2023. He also is at the center of a very high-profile extramarital affair that effectively led to the breakdown of his almost 40-year marriage. Paxton turned this impeachment into a loyalty test. So rather than letting it define him politically, he was able to convince Republican voters that the impeachment was a politically motivated attack. His allies came to his aid, and those legal troubles effectively became like a political armor in a lot of ways that were a kind of tool that Donald Trump had used.
9: I just want to recall that impeachment. He was impeached by the Texas House of Representatives, a very Republican body. So this was not partisan. And if I recall, he was expected to be convicted in the Senate, but somebody rode to his rescue. How did he get out of it?
13: In effect, the lieutenant governor was able to, as the judge by law and by the Constitution, put his finger on the scale and flip some of those votes. That's the way that he essentially was surviving this really important scandal. And I think it tells us that not only is Paxton a political survivor in this way through these multiple scandals, but that in a general way that scandals don't hit like they used to. Voters don't see these as disqualifying. And Republican voters are looking for ideological commitment over some kind of ethical purity.
9: Are there big donors in Texas who stood behind Paxton?
13: There are some big donors for sure that have been very vocal and who have been very generous financially to several of these big Republicans, and they've really moved the needle in Texas. That's always been the way that Texas has operated, but this is really a new world. And although they're not always successful politically, these big donors have been very successful at saving Ken Paxton.
9: Okay, so let's now talk about the general election. The initial assessment is, oh, Republicans have a little bit of a risk here. Paxton seems weak. Tallarico, the Democrats, seems strong, but I just want to begin by noting this guy has won multiple statewide general elections in Texas, has he not?
13: That's so true. And I think that the optimism for Democrats is definitely well placed. There are moments, and this is a time of a kind of perfect storm. But I think it's also the case that Republicans are still dominant in Texas, and Democrats getting a foothold is a big challenge in terms of money, in terms of messaging, and in terms of getting the voters mobilized. The Democrats have gained, I think, a psychological opening here in Texas. That's certainly the case that Cornyn's loss has exposed fractures in the GOP. And Democrats have a clear argument about why Texas Republicans maybe aren't the best to lead. But it's still the case that the Democrats' biggest problem is that they're often defined before they can define themselves.
9: And I'm also just thinking about the demographics. There was a time when demographics seemed to favor Democrats. They believed they were going to win Texas eventually. Didn't happen in 2018. Hasn't happened in more recent elections. And in fact, in 2024, the growing Hispanic vote, which Democrats thought was going to bring them Texas, leaned a little more in the Republican direction. Where's that Hispanic vote going now as we head into the 2026 voting?
13: Yeah, Steve, you're totally right. The Democrats for decades talked about how demographics were destiny. And that, I think, is true. But the thing is that elections get in the way and you've got to be able to persuade people. So the Latino vote did shift significantly in 2024 to Donald Trump and the Republicans. We're seeing that shift back. Part of the reason is that you've got the issues that Donald Trump ran on didn't materialize in a way that a lot of those voters wanted. And there are new issues now that have come up that are problematic for Republicans in a midterm. That is specifically the economy, inflation, and jobs. So you're seeing a bit of a rebound here. Democrats are optimistic they can take some of these votes back. And if they can, and they can run up those numbers a little bit in places like big urban areas, then they can be successful.
9: Brandon Rodinghouse at the University of Houston, thanks so much.
13: Thanks, Steve.
11: The White House is saying little about President Trump's checkup at Walter Reed Medical Center, his third visit since April of last year. Critics say there has been a continual lack of transparency regarding the health of the president, who turns 80 next month. Here's NPR White House correspondent Deepa Shivaram.
14: The White House billed Trump's visit to Walter Reed as a routine medical exam after Trump posted on social media saying that, quote, everything checked out perfectly. But the White House has not yet released specifics on which doctors Trump saw Monday. It also hasn't released a medical summary from Trump's doctor, though the White House says that's in the works. Even previous reports on Trump's health, though, have been somewhat vague, saying he's in, quote, excellent condition, while also noting conditions like chronic venous insufficiency, which is when veins struggle to send blood to the heart and can cause swollen ankles. The lack of specifics about the health of the second oldest president in U.S. history has raised some concerns. Trump has kept a fairly busy schedule as president, but he's occasionally been seen on camera appearing to doze off during White House events. He also has a large bruise on his hand that he often covers with makeup. He says it's from taking too much aspirin.
15: I take the big aspirin. And when you take the big aspirin, they tell you you're bruised.
14: Trump's last annual physical exam was in April 2025. Then, last October, he went back to Walter Reed for a scheduled follow-up. The White House later revealed that was for a CT scan, but it took 2 months for that information to come out. The president has sometimes mocked his political rivals for their age and lack of energy, but polling shows Americans are concerned about Trump's age. A February poll from Reuters Ipsos says a majority of Americans, including 30% of Republicans, say Trump has become erratic with age. Deepa Shivaram, NPR News, Washington.
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22: Here's the regional weather forecast from NPR News. Sunny and hot, highs in the mid-80s and lower 90s. Cooler near Lake Superior, highs will be in the 60s there. For the metro area, some patchy fog here early this morning, giving way to sunshine with highs of 88. Not much of a wind southeast at 5 miles an hour to cool you off. Clear skies overnight with lows of 60, mid-80s under sunshine tomorrow. Pretty hot Friday. Sunny skies, a high of 90. Saturday, upper 80s. Sunday, sunny with highs in the mid-80s.
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19: This is Morning Edition from NPR News. I'm Phineas Pope, in for Kathy Warzer. The Trump administration is signaling a tougher approach to legal immigration with a new policy that could force more green card applicants to leave the country while their cases are processed. Sarah Tamer reports.
0: For decades, many immigrants who qualified for permanent residency through marriage, family sponsorship, or employment have been able to complete the process while remaining in the U.S. Now, attorneys say a new federal policy memo suggests immigration officials could more aggressively deny those applications, particularly for people who overstayed visas or spent years out of status. In some cases, this could mean applicants would be required to leave the U.S. and complete their green card process from abroad before returning. David Wilson is an immigration attorney in Minnesota.
2: This new policy is the government's attempt to try to tell people that if you overstay your visa, then you should not plan on later applying for residency within the United States, that we want to force you back to your country, touch the ground there, and go back before the embassy.
0: The policy does not affect people simply renewing green cards, but attorneys say the memo is vague, which is part of what's driving concern. The administration says the policy is about reinforcing legal immigration channels and ensuring discretion is used appropriately when granting permanent residency. Wilson argues the guidance could create what amounts to a subjective, quote, worthiness test.
2: They've already been sending out some requests for evidence in some cases, where they're asking people, well, what's your education? What's your employment currently? Are you current on your taxes? Do you speak English?
0: Anna Patritz Acosta is a visiting professor of law at the University of Minnesota Law School and says the policy memo itself does not change existing immigration law, but could significantly affect how immigration officers apply discretion in residency cases.
4: In reading through the memo, it appears to contradict what is actually stated in the statute, and that is what I think makes it vulnerable to a legal challenge.
0: She says many people who maintain legal status, including international students and H-1B workers, likely won't see major changes immediately. Instead, Patritz Acosta says the biggest impact could fall on immigrants who have lived in the U.S. for years while waiting on asylum claims or other immigration pathways.
4: It appears as though the intention of this more than anything is to discourage people who would otherwise be eligible to apply for permanent residence through adjustment of status from taking advantage of that pathway under the law.
0: Wilson points to immigrants who may have built lives and families in the U.S. while navigating years-long immigration backlogs.
2: They're targeting people who have, you know, been here for some time and have fallen out of status. Maybe, for example, they had applied for asylum, but then in the intervening 5 years while they're waiting for an asylum interview, have married someone and started raising a family, and have a different way of establishing their status in the United States.
0: Wilson says the policy memo itself does not change immigration law that's been on the books for over 60 years. He says immigration courts may also continue applying existing legal standards, even if federal immigration agencies adopt a tougher interpretation. That means the real impact may depend on how aggressively the government enforces the guidance in the coming months. Wilson expects lawsuits eventually. And both Wilson and Patritz Acosta say it's too early for people to panic.
4: I would caution people to just take a deep breath, talk to your lawyer, and let's wait and see how this actually looks in practice.
0: Both attorneys encourage people applying for a green card to seek legal guidance. Sarah Tamer, NPR News, St. Paul.
11: Israel says it is punishing soldiers who destroyed and desecrated two Christian religious statues while invading South Lebanon. In another Lebanese village, satellite images appear to show its military bulldozing a convent, but Israel claims the building is still standing. NPR's Gina Raff and Jawad Rizkala have this report.
5: In the border village of Yerun in southern Lebanon, the small convent with its Catholic school was the center of village life for decades. Mazen Farah, a former pupil, shares this video of a student musical performance there in the 1980s. He's one of the small boys on stage in a white button-down and navy pants, a musical note pinned to his shirt. Israel destroyed a lot of the mixed Christian-Muslim border village, including a church, during the 2024 war. Last month, during a ceasefire with Lebanon, the Israeli army moved across the border to bulldoze much of the rest, including three mosques, according to village leaders. Israel says it's targeting the infrastructure of Iran-backed Hezbollah. Farah and other displaced residents know about the recent destruction only through commercial satellite images, and in the case of the convent, footage surreptitiously taken from a neighboring town.
6: So this was the monastery, and beside it, there's the school, St. George's School.
5: Village official Adiba Jacques' mother taught French at the school. He points out that subsequent satellite images show just bare ground where the convent and school once stood.
7: The whole building been demolished by bulldozer, and we can see it. Now you can see it on satellite images. Doesn't exist anymore.
5: Vatican media announced the destruction of the Greek Catholic properties.
10: In Lebanon last Friday, a convent and former school belonging to the Salvatorian Sisters were destroyed by the Israeli army.
5: Israel condemned the destruction of a statue of Jesus in another village, and last month sentenced the soldier who did it to 30 days detention. But it continues to deny it destroyed the convent in Yerun. It has released images of a different building, a pharmacy run by a lay Catholic order, in an attempt to show the convent still stands. NPR provided images to the Israeli military that indicate the convent was destroyed, and the building Israel had shown was a different one. It responded by repeating its denial with the misidentified photo. Last year, villagers celebrated Christmas in the ruins of St. George Church. Previous Israeli attacks left only two outer walls standing. Now, prevented by Israel from returning, even that site is inaccessible to Yerun's residents. Jane Araf, NPR News, Beirut.
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19: And it's Morning Edition on NPR News. I'm Phineas Pope. Well, Minnesota Now with Nina Moyney is hitting the road. They're heading to Fargo-Moorhead for a live taping of the program, and they're making some fun stops on their road trip from the Twin Cities. Here's the Minnesota Now team with more on the live special event they've got planned for tonight in Fargo-Moorhead.
20: Hey everyone, I'm Nina Moyney on my way to Moorhead with the Minnesota Now team. We're taking the scenic route along Highway 10 and the Mississippi River, and we're stopping along the way at spots like here, Treasure City in central Minnesota, where they say there's truly something for everyone. We saw alligator heads, we saw trinkets, we saw everything for days. It's a lot of fun. Once we get to Moorhead, we're recording a live show about all things Moorhead. We'll talk to the mayor of the city about plans to revitalize downtown, a farmer in the region, and we'll talk with our NPR News reporters based in the area, plus live music, of course. So we hope you'll be able to join us if you are in the area. Info on that is at nprevents.org. And if you're not able to join us, you can hear the show next Thursday on Minnesota Now. But all week long next week, we'll bring you stories from along the road and fun spots like here at Treasure City. See you on the road.
19: 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Right now in the Twin Cities, mostly sunny, 73 degrees. 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
21: Live from NPR News in Washington, I'm Dave Mattingly. Four-term Republican Senator John Cornyn says he must respect the will of the voters in Texas after he lost yesterday's GOP Senate runoff election. Cornyn was beaten by the state's Attorney General, Ken Paxton, days after Paxton was endorsed by President Trump. In South Carolina, Senate lawmakers in Columbia have once again rejected efforts to redraw the state's congressional map, despite pressure from Trump to do so. Iran is threatening to retaliate as a result of this week's attacks by the U.S. military in southern Iran. U.S. Central Command says American forces hit missile launchers and boats placing mines in self-defense. NPR's Aya Batraoui has more from Dubai.
1: Iran's foreign ministry says this is yet another violation of the ceasefire, and that, quote, once again, this exposes the malice and bad faith of the U.S. toward Iran. And they note that this happened alongside efforts at diplomacy. And Tehran says this is part of the criminal nature of the U.S. toward Iran. Also, the head of Iran's Revolutionary Guard Aerospace Force said they stand ready to respond upon the directive of Iran's supreme leader, Mujtaba Khamenei, who has not been seen or heard from since his father, the former supreme leader, his mother, wife, and child, were killed on the first day of this war in Israeli airstrikes.
21: That's NPR's Aya Betraoui. 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
3: In the Twin Cities, I'm Gracie Stockton for NPR News. Minneapolis Mayor Jacob Frey has accepted the resignation of Police Chief Brian O'Hara amid allegations that he interfered with an internal investigation. The investigation explored allegations that the chief had sexual relationships with city employees. And, according to investigators, there was sufficient evidence that O'Hara intentionally deleted related data on his city-issued cell phone. Frey said the allegations of sexual relationships were not new and were not substantiated. However,
12: although the investigators have concluded that this interference does not change their ultimate conclusion contained in the original report, in other words, the allegations of relationships with city employees, the interference itself is a breach of trust.
3: Assistant Chief Katie Blackwell will serve as acting chief while the city searches for an interim. Vice President at a White House roundtable yesterday with Republican state attorneys general. Ellie Roth has more.
23: The meeting between Vance and more than a dozen

0: Quote, the very technology replacing the workers he claims to care about. When it comes to Trump and MAGA, Pratt has been walking a tightrope, so he's been distancing himself from Trump, even though the president recently signaled support for Pratt. Bannon told me these dynamics have influenced what he says publicly about Pratt.
1: Telling me I would endorse him, but I don't want to hurt his chances of winning.
0: Days have passed after Trump's supportive words, and the very online Pratt has yet to share them. Bobby Allen, NPR News, Los Angeles.
2: Another construction project is visible this week at the White House. Near President Trump's planned ballroom, workers are building a temporary outdoor arena for fights on June 14th. The event is put on by the Ultimate Fighting Championship, led by Trump's friend Dana White. Before construction started, White told us there couldn't be a greater honor. He also expressed some doubts when we met for NPR's video podcast, Newsmakers.
3: There's two things I hate. I hate stadiums, and I hate, even worse than a stadium, is fighting outside. There's just so many different variables. You know, the worst obviously being rain and lightning.
2: Yeah.
3: And then bugs and, you know, temperatures and
2: could
3: lots
2: be
3: of
2: anything.
3: Different things that I don't like.
2: How involved has the president been in the details?
3: Not very. He put Ivanka on it.
2: Trump did suggest one of the fighters who ended up on the card. The president is a UFC fan who used to host fights in his casinos. In the NPR video interview, White talked a lot about UFC fighters, many of whom worked their way up from the bottom of society. Some are immigrants. And a champion defending his title on June 14 comes from a refugee family. They take a risk to get ahead.
3: You know, when you get punched in the head, it's not good for you. And everybody going into this knows it's not.
2: White himself is a former boxer who took blows to the head. He stepped away when he realized he would never be a champion.
3: It's like no different than AAA baseball players or guys that are trying to get into the NFL. At some point you go, you know what, I gotta pull the ripcord. I'm not going to make it, or I don't believe I'm going to make it. And if you stick around too long trying to make it, you might miss another opportunity.
2: Have you ever had to have that conversation with a fighter who wants to go on, and you're the one who has to tell him, no, you're done?
3: Yeah, I've had a lot of those. Not just guys that probably aren't going to be talented enough to stay here, but guys who are staying here too long past their prime, too. I've had to have all those types of conversations.
2: I'm thinking about, there was a lawsuit that you settled recently having to do with compensation for fighters. And one of the fighters said publicly, I need the money because I got CTE, which is a brain condition. And I can't take care of myself. That's why I need the money. You're right that a lot of sports have this problem. The military also has this problem.
3: Yep.
2: And they think about it and they study it and sometimes they change their practices. Have you changed anything to make this sport a little less risky in the long term?
3: Absolutely. Everything that we do in this business every day, nothing is more important than health and safety to us. Think about this. 30-year history of the UFC, never a death or serious injury. In 30 years. Cheerleading can't say that, okay?
2: I gotcha, but there are guys like this guy with CTE who did have a long-term condition.
3: Yeah, well, later on in life, you know, when you are in a combat sport where you get hit in the head, this isn't like the NFL where, you know, they believe for years that helmets would protect your...
2: Yeah.
3: There's none of that here. You know exactly what you're getting into.
2: That's Dana White, whose UFC fighters will battle it out at the White House on June 14th.
4: And you know, Steve, what I'm seeing so far in the construction, I see a four-post canopy arch where I'm sure lights and cameras will be. The octagon is going to be centered directly underneath. There's seating going up around it. The White House right in the background. And Steve, I'm wondering, where will the fighters be before their fight? Will they be in the Oval Office stretching,
2: getting ready? I don't know. Maybe they could hang out in the Rose Garden where there's that restaurant area now. Anyway, this is an event with a lot of symbolic significance. It's supposed to be for the 250th anniversary of the country. It also falls on Trump's birthday, and it does speak to Trump's America. The president did well for a Republican among younger men like the ones who watch the UFC. And A, it is an open question how those younger men will vote in upcoming elections, and we talk about all that in the interview.
4: Yeah, so where can we see that video?
2: Thanks for asking. The NPR Newsmakers video interview with Dana White is on the NPR app. You can also find it at NPR's YouTube channel and elsewhere.
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7: Here's the regional weather forecast from NPR News. Sunny and hot, highs in the mid-80s and lower 90s. Cooler near Lake Superior, highs will be in the 60s there. For the metro area, some patchy fog here early this morning giving way to sunshine with highs of 88. Not much of a wind southeast at 5 miles an hour to cool you off. Clear skies overnight with lows of 60, mid-80s under sunshine tomorrow. Pretty hot Friday. Sunny skies, a high of 90. Saturday, upper 80s. Sunday, sunny with highs in the mid-80s.
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10: It's Morning Edition from NPR News. I'm Phineas Pope, in for Kathy Warzer. Good morning. Minneapolis is looking for another police chief. Chief Brian O'Hara resigned yesterday after investigators found that he likely interfered with a previous investigation into allegations that he had sexual relationships with city employees. Fry had told O'Hara that he was prepared to discipline him for the alleged interference. Kari Spencer reports.
11: Earlier this month, Mayor Jacob Frey announced that he was renominating O'Hara to head the police department again. He credited him with boosting officer staffing and progressing with police reforms while navigating challenges like Operation Metro Surge.
12: Chief O'Hara is the right leader for this particular moment in our city.
11: But after reading the report yesterday morning, Frey informed O'Hara that he faced discipline and could lose his job. By late afternoon, Fry had accepted O'Hara's resignation. Here's the mayor at an evening press conference.
13: When you serve as chief of the Minneapolis Police Department, trust is not secondary to the job, it is the job. And when trust is broken, it becomes extremely difficult to continue leading effectively.
11: He said city residents should be able to trust the person leading the police department.
13: Assistant Chief Katie Blackwell will serve as the acting chief effective immediately.
11: Fry said the investigation into an alleged sexual relationship with a subordinate began about a year ago. That investigation was completed and delivered to the city last summer. It did not substantiate the allegations. Then, last December, a witness in the investigation shared a recorded phone call between themselves and an employee. It raised concerns that O'Hara interfered with the investigation. So investigators started another investigation.
13: Investigators found that he intentionally deleted a contact card for an individual from his city-issued cell phone during the original investigation in an attempt to shield that evidence of his connection to the person from investigators.
11: And even though he wasn't supposed to discuss the case with anyone,
13: he told another city employee that his city cell phone had been taken from him for the investigation.
11: Fry added he was not aware of any individual coming forward to say they had sexual relations with O'Hara. He noted the discipline he was prepared to give O'Hara was not about those allegations. O'Hara came to Minneapolis in 2022, bringing with him the promise to replenish the ranks and transform the police department after Minneapolis police officer Derek Chauvin murdered George Floyd. The council voted O'Hara in unanimously.
13: It takes a whole lot of courage to step up for this particular job.
11: Fry called him a rising star.
13: I'm really thankful to Brian O'Hara for recognizing the magnitude of this moment, for recognizing the importance of where Minneapolis is, not just in a historic perspective in this city and in this state, but nationwide.
11: Fry credited O'Hara last night with helping MPD make progress. But O'Hara already faced challenges in his renomination. City Council had yet to vote on his renomination, and several council members have criticized O'Hara for not making enough progress in reforming the department. Operation Metro Surge brought broader criticism, with some council members wanting MPD to do more to protect residents from federal agents. That includes Councilmember Aisha Chugtai.
14: You show up to a scene, you see federal agents pointing their weapons at people, and you don't feel a duty to protect the residents of this community and instead choose to leave the scene.
11: After he was renominated, Councilmember Latricia Vita, who is generally supportive of MPD, told NPR News she was undecided. She worried about MPD going $19 million over budget last year and pointed to more than a dozen open complaints filed with the city's police department against O'Hara. Kari Spencer, NPR News, Minneapolis.
2: The heat wave across Europe is setting temperature records for the month of May. Okay, some people don't want to hear it, but here it is. Scientists say this kind of springtime heat is another sign of climate change. NPR's Eleanor Beardsley reports.
15: Europe's cities are scorching under a heat dome of hot air pushed up from North Africa. From Rome to London, temperatures hover in the mid-90s and are predicted to top 100 in many places by the weekend. Seven deaths in France are blamed on the heat, including two people taking part in sporting events. Sweaty residents and tourists try to cool off in public fountains or carry sun-blocking umbrellas. Parisian Soraya Bouiza says she takes a bicycle to get air.
16: Et je trouve que Paris n'est pas du tout adapté aux chaleurs. Déjà, c'est une ville.
15: Paris is not at all adapted to this kind of heat, she says. There aren't enough green spaces and few homes, offices, and public transport have air conditioning. When it's hot, it's hell. 2025 was Europe's hottest year in history, and 2026 is shaping up to be worse. The European Union's Earth Observation Program, Copernicus, says Europe is heating twice as fast as the world average, some 2.5 degrees Celsius above pre-industrial levels. Here's why. Europe abuts the Arctic, which is the world's fastest heating region. Europe's melting glaciers accelerate global warming because snow and ice reflect the sun and the bare earth absorbs the heat. And changing atmospheric circulation around the continent, like the Gulf Stream, is intensifying heat waves. Forest fires are multiplying and rivers are low. Eastern and Northern Europe are most affected. David Ferranda is a climate expert at France's National Center of Scientific Research. Speaking on News Channel France 24, he had a message for climate change skeptics.
17: Ouvrez la fenêtre, regardez dehors et après.
15: Open your window and then look at the calendar, he says. It's an impossible combination. You can't say, oh, it's summer, so it's hot. No, 100 degrees in the spring is the result of global warming caused by humans. Eleanor Beardsley, NPR News, Paris.
10: Hot in Europe, hot in Minnesota too. Meteorologist Sven Sundgaard with us now. Another warm one today. Really high temps for the end of May.
18: Yeah, about 10 to 20 degrees above normal. So not quite as anomalous as what Europe is seeing, but
10: right.
18: Plenty warm. Our normal highs, it's worth reminding folks, are in the 70s still across southern Minnesota. So these temperatures in the upper 80s to lower 90s are definitely above normal. It was 92 in Cambie yesterday. Whole lot of places hit 90. Alexandria, Benson, Lakeville, even in the metro, to name a few. And 89 in Hibbing. That was more impressive to me than anything, is for those temperatures to get that far north into the Iron Range. And a few lucky spots did get some rainfall. Southeastern Minnesota, there were some 1 to 2 inch rainfall amounts around Chatfield and Waltham and Mower and Fillmore counties. But most of us largely stayed dry, of course.
10: What about today? More of the same?
18: Yeah, another steamy day for southern Minnesota. We're going to start to see that drier air move into northern Minnesota. This weak frontal boundary that touched off those storms in central Minnesota yesterday is going to be sagging south today. But the storms are going to be less widespread today. I think they're going to be pretty isolated, so most of us will stay dry. But don't be shocked late this afternoon and evening across central and southern Minnesota to have a couple of thunderstorms popping up. But yeah, ahead of that, upper 80s to near 90 for much of southern and western Minnesota, including the Twin Cities today. We'll see if we can hit 90. We hit 88 yesterday. I think we'll see a little less of that debris cloud cover from thunderstorms. So today might be a day we do it.
10: Is there growing concern for all the dry weather? I mean, we were watching a few wildfires in northern Minnesota just a few weeks ago.
18: Yeah, this time of year, things can dry out really quickly if you don't get that inch to an inch and a half of rainfall per week. That's the average amount we need to keep up with normal. So strong sun, the strongest sunshine of the whole year, combined with some drier air moving in, things are going to get pretty dry here. Most models are racking up 1 to 3 inches below normal rainfall deficits here over the next 7 to 10 days and 2 weeks. So could really use some moisture around here.
10: Rain coming anytime in the foreseeable future for most of Minnesota?
18: Not really. We've got this backdoor cool front that's moving through today. And behind that, we've got a Hudson Bay area of high pressure that's going to keep things dry and sunny. Hard to complain about the sunny weather, I guess, but it is going to dry things out here over the next several days. Tomorrow, those dew points will drop into the 40s and 50s. We'll be a touch cooler, but by cooler, I'm talking 84 in the Twin Cities, which is still about 10 degrees above average. And we'll still be near 90 in western Minnesota because that front is going to kind of stall off to the west. So a little bit of that higher humidity and those warmer temperatures just off to the west.
10: Anything significantly cooler in the 70s, say, in the future coming up?
18: Not here. Okay. No, by the weekend. In fact, those temperatures are going to creep back upwards. I think Friday, we're back in the upper 80s to maybe near 90, especially in western Minnesota, right through the weekend. Lots of sunshine. I guess the good news is our lakes are going to be heating up fast here over the coming days.
10: That is true. Meteorologist Sven Sundgaard, thanks so much.
18: You're welcome, Phineas.
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10: It's Morning Edition on NPR News. I'm Phineas Pope, in for Kathy Warzer. Minnesota DFLers have two candidates for U.S. Senate who share many positions but differ in style and philosophy. This weekend, DFL party convention delegates will decide between Peggy Flanagan and Angie Craig. They'll also endorse candidates for governor and other statewide races. Peter Cox reports.
20: Jim Drake sat to the side at a recent campaign event for Congresswoman Angie Craig, hoping to glean some answers.
21: I tend to lean, you know, maybe a little more progressive, maybe than Angie does.
20: The Arden Hills voter says agenda is not the only thing on his mind.
21: It's the electability and the track record that make me, like, come back to here and say this. Those are really important to me. Those are the first things I want done, is to get a Democrat elected in the fall.
20: The race between Craig and Lieutenant Governor Peggy Flanagan has top billing at the DFL convention in Rochester. On Saturday, delegates will decide on an endorsement and who they feel can carry the party message to victory this fall. As they campaign, each makes clear they bring different approaches to the table. Craig says Democrats need more than their hardcore base to succeed.
22: The only way we win is by extending a hand, by meeting people where they are, by bringing more people into or back into the fold. And folks, I know how to do that.
20: Flanagan says voters are tired of Democrats timidly pushing for small changes.
23: Nibbling around the edges or governing by sternly worded letter. We need senators with the heart of Minnesota and the backbone of Bernie Sanders.
20: The Vermont senator and progressive kingmaker headlined a recent rally for Flanagan, also in Rochester. About 1,300 people showed up for what was called the Fighting Oligarchy Tour. Sanders plugged his agenda over a 50-minute speech and left the stage with a final pitch.
24: We're going to create a government that works for all of us. And one way to do that is making sure that Peggy Flanagan is the next U.S. Senator from Minnesota. Thank you all very much.
20: Flanagan has racked up other endorsements from well-known liberals that include Senators Elizabeth Warren and Tina Smith, whose seat is up for grabs in Minnesota. In early May, Craig joined union workers on strike in Chisago County, an exurban county where Republicans usually dominate. It's the kind of place she is not shy about going.
25: My commitment to you is that I will always protect the right to organize and collectively bargain in this country, and that I will always show up on the damn picket line with you.
20: Craig has racked up substantially more money, but her haul often draws criticism from Flanagan, who emphasizes that she won't take any money from corporate-connected political funds.
23: And if billionaires and big corporations can buy this seat, it will tell politicians everywhere that playing it safe is what gets rewarded.
20: Craig says this race will be expensive as national Republicans eye Minnesota as a pickup target. She says she knows what it takes to win a tough race.
25: I've had $50 million spent against me by Republicans over the last 10 years while I've been fighting every single election cycle to hold my seat in the 2nd District and help Democrats hold the House majority.
20: The convention probably won't end the Craig Flanagan contest, with an August primary possibly deciding the nominee. Multiple DFL candidates are vying for an open state auditor spot, another choice for delegates this weekend. Meanwhile, U.S. Senator Amy Klobuchar is a clear favorite to wrap up the party's backing for governor. Incumbent Attorney General Keith Ellison and Secretary of State Steve Simon are after new terms. Peter Cox, NPR News.
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10: All right, here we go. Jenny in Dundas says, to Jeanette from your folks, congratulations on your communications degree from Luther College. We're so proud of you. Have fun camping with your friends this week and communicating with nature. Matt in St. Paul says, congratulations to Will and Stella on a beautiful wedding weekend. Best wishes on your next adventure in Malaysia. Wow, fun. Jane in St. Paul says, happy birthday to Mary. I hope you have a wonderful 80th birthday from your bestie. Ned in Edina says, happy belated anniversary to my lovely wife, Jessica. You've given me so much over the last 12 years, two beautiful children, a warm home, and most importantly, your love. And Thomas in West St. Paul says, hello. Well, hello to you, Thomas. And thanks for listening to Morning Edition on NPR News.
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7: Here's the regional weather forecast from NPR News. Sunny and hot, highs in the mid-80s and lower 90s. Cooler near Lake Superior, highs will be in the 60s there. For the metro area, some patchy fog here early this morning, giving way to sunshine with highs of 88. Not much of a wind, southeast at 5 miles an hour to cool you off. Clear skies overnight with lows of 60, mid-80s under sunshine tomorrow. Pretty hot Friday. Sunny skies, a high of 90. Saturday, upper 80s. Sunday, sunny with highs in the mid-80s.
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27: Hi, Phineas. Good morning, everybody. It is Wellness Wednesday, and it's also Mental Health Awareness Month, so I have the perfect topic to focus on this morning. Who is ready for some good news? Coming up in a few minutes, you can listen to the responses I got when I went out into some neighborhoods and simply asked people to tell me something good. Hear what people are saying about what's bringing them joy during stressful times and why it matters. I got a lot of heartwarming stories from people who were out taking walks, and it was just inspiring to hear what is motivating Minnesotans to keep pushing even during dark days, even during disappointing news. And I can't wait to share this with everybody. Here in the studio with me this morning, I also have a therapist who can give us some advice on dealing with chronic stress. So stay tuned to hear what is good. And you can call in as well. Call in and tell me something good. That conversation starts right after this hour's news.
28: Live from NPR News in Washington, I'm Corva Coleman. President Trump is scheduled to hold a cabinet meeting next hour. It was supposed to be at the Camp David presidential retreat, but Trump moved it to the White House, citing bad weather. It's not clear if he'll focus on negotiations with Iran to end the war. Trump has backed away from his weekend statement, saying a deal with Iran was essentially reached. In Gaza, the violence of war has collided with one of Islam's holiest holidays. Less than 2 weeks after Israel killed Hamas's top military wing commander, Israel has killed his successor. NPR's Anas Baba reports from Gaza City.
29: NPR observed three missiles leaving an apartment on one of Gaza's busiest streets Tuesday night. There was no warning. The strike killed Mohammed Aouda, who had only recently taken command of Hamas's armed wing. Gaza Health officials say his wife, two sons, and daughter were also killed. Their funeral was held on the Muslim holiday Eid al-Adha. Just days ago, thousands gathered to bury his predecessor, Izzeddin al-Haddad. Israel describes these men as the architects of the October 7 attack in 2023. Even during one of the holiest moments of the year of the Muslims, the war does not pause. For now, the cycle of succession and the cycle of death continues. Anas Baba, NPR News, Gaza City.
28: In the U.S., Texas Attorney General Ken Paxton has defeated incumbent U.S. Senator John Cornyn in the state's runoff primary election. President Trump endorsed Paxton, a longtime Republican loyalist, last week. Brandon Rodinghouse is a professor of political science, and rather science, at the University of Houston.
5: This is really the end of the Bush era of the Republican model. Cornyn symbolized the traditional Texas GOP that had come to power in the early 1990s and had been so successful for decades. That business-oriented, institutional conservative that has a pragmatic streak was effectively defeated last night by Ken Paxton, but also as a proxy by Donald Trump.
28: He spoke to NPR's Morning Edition. Stocks opened higher this morning, extending a tech rally from yesterday. NPR's Scott Horsley reports the Dow Jones Industrials are up nearly 200 points.
6: Both the S&P 500 index and the NASDAQ closed at record highs on Tuesday, while the Dow backtracked only slightly from its own record set last week. Tech stocks tied to artificial intelligence continue to drive the rally. Memory chip maker Micron Technology saw its market value top $1 trillion this week. The company's stock price has more than tripled this year. Crude oil prices continue to soften on hopes of a deal to end the stalemate in the Strait of Hormuz. The U.S. benchmark is now below $90 a barrel. Retail gasoline prices are still elevated, though, averaging just under $4.50 a gallon. A report from the Conference Board shows high gas prices are weighing on consumer confidence. Scott Horsley, NPR News, Washington.
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9: In the Twin Cities, I'm Gracie Stockton for NPR News. Minneapolis City Council members are reacting to the sudden resignation of Police Chief Brian O'Hara, Estelle Teamer Wilcox reports.
11: O'Hara resigned amid findings that he interfered in an investigation into his conduct. The news came less than 3 weeks after Mayor Jacob Frey had nominated O'Hara for a second term. Some council members, including Soren Stevenson and Jason Chavez, posted statements criticizing Frey for renominating O'Hara amid ongoing investigations. Councilmember Jamal Osman shared a statement saying he appreciated O'Hara's work and calling the news of his resignation, quote, difficult and deeply disappointing. The mayor will now need to nominate a new police chief for consideration by the council. I'm Estelle Teamer Wilcox.
9: Documents unsealed yesterday in federal court show a judge pushing back forcefully on investigators involved in the cases of 38 people charged for a January protest at a St. Paul church. The judge denied requests in February for five separate search warrants, including those seeking YouTube information from independent journalists Georgia Fort and Don Lemon. The judge said the search warrant requests didn't meet basic legal standards. Then, in late March, prosecutors withdrew those requests. All 38 defendants have pleaded not guilty to federal charges of interfering with the exercise of religious freedom at a house of worship. A Goodhue County judge has ordered a developer to halt construction of a data center near Rochester. The Minnesota Center for Environmental Advocacy asked for the temporary restraining order. It sued developer Ryan Companies and the city of Pine Island, arguing that the environmental review of the project was inadequate. Joy Anderson is a supervising attorney with the center.
12: There's so many people in Pine Island who are so concerned about what this is going to do to their community. And we're really pleased that the court recognized that this should be slowed down and fully examined.
9: Construction on the data center had been set to begin in July. Earlier this year, tech giant Google announced it would be the project's tenant. There's a chance of a few thunderstorms over Minnesota and western Wisconsin later this afternoon. It still feels more like July than May, with muggy air and highs in the 80s and 90s. Things will cool down slightly Thursday and into the weekend. It's 9:06. 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
27: Good morning, and thanks for joining us. I'm Angela Davis, and you're listening to NPR News. Have you ever noticed how you feel when someone shares some good news with you? What it's like to hear the joy in someone's voice or see the happiness in a friend or family member's face? Today, we are dedicating the whole show to what's good. I am bringing back a little experiment I did in the fall of 2020 when the COVID-19 virus was spreading and creating chaos and fear. I went out into neighborhoods with a microphone and simply asked people to tell me something good. And I got a lot of inspirational responses. So here we are in 2026. And for the past year, we've spent a lot of time on this program talking about economic uncertainty, gun violence, war, divisive politics, suffering, and fear. We've learned about stress and what that stress might be doing to our physical and mental well-being. Times are tough, so once again, I decided to go out and find some joy.

0: Yeah. I love that song by Rufus featuring Chaka Khan. And a couple of weeks ago, I walked around parks in Minneapolis and St. Paul and asked people to tell me something good. Many of them shared their joys, and now I am sharing them with you.
1: My name's Lindsay, and what is good is I just had my first baby.
2: So my name is Angela, and what is your name?
3: Donna Mae.
2: Donna, what's good?
3: Oh, the lilacs are blooming. They're so pretty.
4: My name is Dan. Dan Gorman.
2: Dan, what's good right now?
4: The weather. It's beautiful out. Yeah. I'm enjoying it.
2: So I'm Angela, and your name is?
5: I'm Darius, and what's been keeping me going, and it's just, you know what I'm saying, keep me motivated, keep me happy, is my wife and my kids. Like, I always say I got three women in my wallet, my wife and my two kids, and they deserve it. They deserve the world. As much love and much as they put up with me, they deserve it all, so.
0: Isn't that lovely? Well, there's much more to come this hour, along with some words of wisdom from a therapist who is joining me here in the studio. We'll discuss the value of identifying what is going well in our lives to help us cope with what is not going well, and perhaps out of our control. As we talk and listen to all of this, I want to hear from you, too. You can call in this hour, as always, during the 9 o'clock hour. Tell me something good. 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Pick up the phone and call us at these numbers. You can call 651-227-6000. 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Let's bring in our guest. Deanna Pelley is back. Deanna is a mental health therapist with Emerge Therapy and Expanse Minnesota. She's also a public speaker. Hi, Deanna.
6: Hello, Angela. Good morning. It's so good to see you.
0: Hi, did you like hearing those stories?
6: Oh my gosh, I loved hearing those stories.
0: Yeah, and in the introduction, like, we heard people describing little things that are making them happy, even on dark days. And as a therapist, like, what's your understanding of why it is so significant, why it is important not to lose sight of, you know, maybe the little things in life that actually are very valuable?
6: I think it's critical. It's the easiest thing to lose sight of. I think the things in our lives that take up so much of our mind space, especially when they're negative, are things that feel unresolved in some way, shape, or form. And it's why we think about them often so much more. And it's easy to get lost in those thought spirals and to really just kind of ruminate on things. And so we have to take a lot of intentional time to think about what's good, especially in times now where things, this has been a hard year, especially in Minnesota. Mm-hmm. And it's a lot harder to see the good when everyone is so worried about the bad and we're not sure how it's going to shape out.
0: So being present across mm-hmm. the day and just, thinking about like, okay, these things are out of my control, but this right here, this is good.
6: Yes, yes, absolutely. It feels good. It's fun to take a moment and allow something to feel good. And we're allowed to do that. And I think that that's so important.
0: So people come see you. You have clients. How do you describe the current environment that we're living in and how people are doing? Are there some common themes in what your clients are saying to you when about how they're feeling?
6: Oh, yeah. People are worried and stressed. I think the word that I would use that feels most accurate across the board is burdened. People are carrying a really heavy burden right now and are not sure, feeling a lot of uncertainty, aren't sure what's going to happen next, feeling fear for themselves or for family or friends. And it carries a huge burden for people. That's hard to live with day in and day out.
0: Mm-hmm. And it's a weight. And then you can't be the best version of yourself. At work or at home, as a parent, as a partner, people just are not themselves.
6: Absolutely. We're distracted. Your mind is somewhere else. And the same time that you're at work, your mind is somewhere else thinking about things. You're worried about things. And it's hard to be more present.
0: There's a long list of what is troubling right now. And I just want to start with gas prices and expensive groceries. This is not a small thing because it's really cutting into people's budgets. It's affecting then how they're able to take care of their basic needs. And that can make anybody anxious or depressed when people are worried about their finances. Are you in a lot of conversations with people about their money?
6: Oh, absolutely. People are really worried about it. People who were otherwise feeling more financial security and didn't have to think about money as much mm-hmm. are having to think about it all the time because you're restructuring your budget and you're worried that you're not going to be able to make ends meet. That's stressful for everyone.
0: And as we're going into summer, the end of the school year, kids are getting out of school. Mm-hmm. That brings changes to daily schedules. good, but also can be stressful. So that's yes. something to think about as well.
6: Absolutely. And I think what you just highlighted there is that something that is good can also, two things can be true. There can be something bad about it or something hard about it. The change of schedule, while good, and we can look forward to summer, can be a hard adjustment and can throw people off of their normal routine. And that's difficult.
0: Mm-hmm. And we are still seeing here in Minnesota the effects of what the federal government called Operation Metro Surge.
6: Yes.
0: Thousands of immigrant enforcement officers, they may be gone, but that there was a lot of harm and the recovery is still ongoing. What are you hearing from your clients about that? Or what are you seeing in our communities?
6: A lot. People, I think, again, the burden and a lot of grief that people have felt over that in addition to anger. And there's a lot of uncertainty around that as well. I think people are feeling a little bit more calm now, but waiting for the next wave of something bad to happen. And that's a scary place to sit.
0: And that's it's understandable.
6: Absolutely. Yes, right. I feel that as well.
0: Again, this hour, we're talking about what's good and why it's important to focus on what's good. And so I want you to invite you to call in as usual. I want you to tell me something good. Tell me something in your life right now that is bringing you joy. The number to call is 651-227-6000. Again, 651-227-6000 or 800-242-2828. You're going to hear a collection of voices over the hour, but I want you to call in too if you hear something that inspires you. Deanna is a therapist here. What advice do you have for people moving forward here? Like, we don't know what's around the corner. So are there some daily practices or, you know, coping skills or strategies that would help? Because I think I get up each morning like with sort of a little bit of a feeling of dread because I'm worried.
6: Yes, absolutely. Absolutely. What I will say to that is we probably can't come up with something to get rid of all of the worry. What we can do is find a way to add something that feels good and to remember the good in the midst of the worry. And I think that that's a more realistic expectation. So actually, one of the things that Donna, who called in that clip, said is that she's loving the lilac bushes. Mm-hmm. I go on a walk almost every day and walk past the most fragrant lilac bush, and I absolutely love it and I enjoy it. And it is a moment of something that is just sweet and good that I get to have each day when I go on the walk on this particular route. And those are the things that I think are important for us to really think about is what feels good and how can we even sit in that for a moment longer? How can you give yourself a moment longer of your morning coffee or something else that is enjoyable to you that you look forward to?
0: So being intentional, scheduling time
6: Absolutely.
0: To focus on something that you mm-hmm. know will be healing and good for you.
6: Yes.
0: Right?
6: Yes.
0: No
6: yes.
0: small thing.
6: Absolutely not. And not with the expectation that it will take the worry away, because there's a lot going on, but with the expectation that you can bring in something good and enjoy it in the moment.
0: So it's clear we've kind of gone through some of the reasons, a lot of reasons to feel bad right now. But again, that is why it's so important to remind ourselves about the good things in our lives. So I want to go back now to the theme of our program today. 2 weeks ago, NPR News producer Nikhil Kumaran, who works on the show with me, we went out to a couple of neighborhoods and asked people to simply tell me something good. I want you to listen to now to what folks at two destinations told us at Minnehaha Falls in Minneapolis and out at Como Lake in St. Paul. Here's what they told us when they stepped up to the microphone.
7: Tell me something good. Tell me that you love.
3: First of all, are you familiar with Chaka Khan's song, Tell Me Something Good?
8: Tell me something good.
3: What's your name? Then tell me something good.
8: My name is Larry. And Jesus Christ is good. I was on my way here from where I live. I don't live too far. And I was thanking the Lord for what he has done for me. You know, I've been happy all day. I've been smiling all day.
3: You are in a wheelchair, and you have an American flag on your wheelchair. What's the story?
8: Well, and I live over at the Minnesota Veterans Home. So I've been flying these flags for a long time.
2: So we want to know the good news. So tell me your name. Tell me something good.
9: All right. My name is Jyothi, and something I'm celebrating is that I broke my leg in the middle of winter on my way to ice school patrol, actually. But at any rate, I'm excited because I can stand without crutches, and I'm down to one crutch walking, and I'm looking really forward to being, like, entirely free and being able to carry things and garden again this year.
2: You're healing.
9: I am healing, you know, at the same time that spring is happening, so it just ties together so beautifully.
2: I love it. I love this good news. Tell me your first name.
10: Laura.
2: And tell me something good, Laura.
10: My friend is good. I wanted to come and see the springtime flowers with her, and it's wonderful to catch up with her, see her again, be with her.
2: Friendship is good.
10: Yes, especially a good friend like Jyothi.
2: So I'm Angela, looking for the good news. Tell me your name.
11: Hi, my name is Caitlin.
2: And what is good?
11: So today, one of my best friends came over to my house. We both work remotely, and we're sitting on my deck for the first time this season under my blooming crabapple tree, and the dogs have been just in and out of the house, lying in the sun, and we're just delighting in the beautiful weather, so really enjoying that.
2: So simple things like good weather can bring joy.
11: Exactly. Good weather, good friends, and pets. Yes.
2: Tell me about your pets.
11: I have two dogs. This is Chloe, and this is Bali. They really enjoy lying in the sun, and it delights me to see them lying in the sun.
2: I'm looking for good news. Can you tell me something good and tell me your name?
12: Oh, sure. My name is Karen Freer, and one good thing is I get to be here with my friend Linda. And then yesterday, my husband and I are volunteers for a program in Dakota County where we have community gardens, and then everything we grow is going to go to the local food shelf so that people can have fresh fruit and vegetables.
2: That is really good.
12: Yeah, so we're happy about that. I mean, we're just a small part of it, but we're looking for good news too and trying to do good things.
2: I'm looking at the smile on your face. That clearly brings you joy, helping someone else.
12: Oh, yes. Yes, it does. It does. And then we also have two grandsons that are just tons of fun.
2: How old are they?
12: They are 17 and 9.
2: Okay. Even the teenager?
12: Yes. You know what? He's a really good boy. And he's a really great musician. He plays the saxophone. And he's doing great with that. And they're both in baseball. And they're just, they play together. I field for him, and I get yelled at for dropping balls, but it's still fun.
2: What is your name, and tell me something good.
13: Sure, my name's Hank Johnson, and something good in my life. Well, we're standing outside of Dock and Paddle, where I'm the front of house manager.
2: You're at Como Lake.
13: You're at Como Lake, correct, at the Como Lakeside Pavilion. And I've just finished hiring for the summer. And I do have to say, I do not hold with this idea that, like, the kids don't want to work anymore and nobody wants to. I am so happy with the staff that we have this summer. There's just a whole bunch of positivity in this building, and I'm really excited for the summer. I'm excited for the environment here, and I'm excited for what that's going to do in this community that I think needs a little positivity and love right now. So,
2: well, I love hearing about a great work environment and people being excited about being able to hire great folks.
13: You'll exactly. Hear that a lot. No, exactly. Right. And I think the service industry is somewhere where it's not everybody's first, instinct to I'm looking for work. I think a lot of people think, well, I need to find another job right now in my career. And a lot of fields aren't hiring at all, you know. And so I'm winding up with a lot of people who have done other things and are just excited to be customer facing and excited to be working on their feet again. And it's been cool, you know. It's been awesome, you know. Like, nothing is going as planned for hardly any of us, you know. And I think being able to kind of provide a space for that to be an okay thing is exciting for me.
2: My name is Angela. Tell me something good. What's your name?
14: Hello, my name's Holly Henriksen. Something good is I have two things. First of all, I had a baby 5 weeks ago. Her name's Cecilia, and I'm out here with a new mom group getting a walk in, and it's just, we're all so happy to have new babies, new life, and springtime is a perfect time for that, right? When everything's growing and new and beautiful. And the other thing that is good right now is my vegetable garden is starting to pop. I'm getting my peas, I'm getting my onions in, I'm getting my potatoes. So that's just good too, being able to grow food.
2: Yes, new life is beautiful.
14: Yeah, exactly.
2: Tell me your name and tell me something good.
15: My name's David, and I, as a dad, I've got two girls that are in college. One that is going to be a senior, one that is going to be a sophomore. And I can't think of anything more amazing than that.
0: Because they're pursuing their dreams?
15: Absolutely. Absolutely. And as young women of color, it's just super important.
0: So I would think as a dad, you'd be worried about the financial obligations of getting them through college, but you still see good in all of this, right?
15: Absolutely. It's so worthwhile. I've watched them learn and grow and turn into these amazing, amazing women. I could not be more proud.
0: There you go. I asked people to tell me something good. A long list of good things that are happening out there. Again, we were out at Como Lake and out at Minnehaha Falls. Deanna, what did you hear in those responses? I mean, a lot there. What stuck out to you?
6: So many things. I think what stood out to me as a general theme is relationships. Relationships with your family, your friends, partner, kids, even pets. Relationships is a big theme of what's good in people's lives. Even new coworkers, like Hank said, about hiring all of these folks to work for the summer. That's wonderful. And he sounded so energized and excited about it. And he's going to build really great relationships. And these workers are going to build relationships with one another.
0: Everybody wanted to talk about the weather, the sunshine, the warmth. What do we know? I mean, there's research that backs this. Being outdoors is good for your mental health.
6: Oh, absolutely. Vitamin D is critical and important. And I think in Minnesota, we feel this more greatly. We have winters that are long and hard that feel like they'll never end. And it always feels so freeing when we get to go outside.
0: Yeah, the feel of this, the sun on your skin can be healing.
6: Yes.
0: Okay, I want to bring our listeners in who are listening. If you're just joining us, it's all about the good news today. Tell me something good. What is something in your life that is bringing you joy right now? Pick up the phone and call us at 651-227-6000 or 800-242-2828. Let's go to Bloomington, where Kristen is listening this morning. Hey, Kristen, what's going on with you?
16: Hi. So for the past couple of years, we have been fostering through a pit bull rescue in the Twin Cities called Savable Minnesota. For the past year specifically, we have been fostering a dog who was considered a behavioral case and a medical case named Ned. And we recently decided that we are going to try adopting him, which Aww. Is called foster failing in the foster world.
0: His name is Ned?
16: Ned, yeah. Okay. We love dogs with human names.
0: I love it. Thank you, Kristen, there in Bloomington. In Minneapolis, Elizabeth is on the phone. Elizabeth, tell me something good.
17: I have a daughter that didn't talk to me for 12 years, and we have started having a relationship about 8 years ago. And I have a friend who's 99, who has just been a really wonderful support person, giving me lots of good advice about how to be calm and just relax. And so my daughter and I have a relationship now. We text a lot. I get to see my grandkids.
0: Aww.
17: Not super often, but, you know, I know what's going on. She texts me sends me pictures. And so I'm really appreciative of my friend, who has been so kind and wise.
0: And giving you some advice. Yeah. So your daughter is back. Your relationship with your adult daughter is back.
17: Yes.
0: All right. Thank you. Deanna, you mentioned
6: relationships. Yeah, right. Absolutely.
0: Let's take another phone call. In Anoka, Russ is on the phone. Russ, tell me something good.
18: Hey, good morning. I'm going to rephrase your question, Angela.
0: Okay.
18: And, because happiness is fleeting and transitory. Mm-hmm. I have the honor of working with people who have limited physical abilities, quadriplegics and paraplegics. And so I'm just content with the fact, not happy, but content, that I can get up in the morning, walk in the kitchen, pour myself a cup of coffee, sit down, whereas the quad that I got up in the middle of the night to reposition him, so he doesn't get sores, would his right arm to be able to have that joy of walking into the kitchen, or others that maybe have a colostomy bag that they can, a sorry, dysgraphic, that they can naturally perform bodily functions.
0: Right.
18: One other point. Local boy from Anoka, in the seventh decade of my life, I've realized that we Americans live in the zone of interest. Watch the movie The Zone of Interest. We have nothing to complain about. I'm involved with people with refugees also, and people in other parts of the world. And the paradise that Americans live in, no matter what we are facing, compared to what others around the world are facing, our concerns pale by comparison.
0: Thank you, Russ. Speaking of gratitude.
6: Yes, absolutely.
0: Deanna, is what I hear.
6: Mm-hmm.
0: Let's take another phone call, this time in West St. Paul. This is Mike, who is listening this morning as we're talking about, you know, just what's good. Tell me something good, Mike.
19: Well, I'm going to start. There's two authors that I encourage people to investigate. One is Chris Stefanik, and the other is Arthur C. Brooks. And they're both, they talk about joy, happiness. And the thing both of them talk about is turn off your social media. Turn off the mainstream news. I just happen to leave the radio on, so I'm still listening to you on my phone. But I usually wouldn't be listening to you. You start out your show talking about all the bad things going on. The Dow hit 50,750 yesterday, the highest any of us have ever seen. It's unbelievable. But focus on the sunshine. You know, take in what God is sending us messages. You just got to look for them. My wife died almost 3 years ago exactly, and I can't focus on that. I'm focusing on my 3-year-old granddaughter who was born 3 days before that. There's just so much good. Focus on the good. Look around. I'm walking by the Dodge Nature Center, and if you're anybody out there, if you're looking for good, come on, drive over to the Dodge Nature Center and just come over and look at the baby lambs. Look at the baby geese that are walking through. It's just, you got to look for the things that bring you joy and
0: be intentional.
19: And not listen to the newscasters that are telling you that the sky is falling. It's not.
0: Thank you. Thank you, Mike in West St. Paul. So going back, Deanna, as a therapist, being intentional about building mm-hmm. in time throughout the day to mm-hmm. take a walk or just to sit yeah. and think about, to be in gratitude, right?
6: Yeah.
0: Of what is working, what is well.
6: Mm-hmm. Absolutely. What is good? That's something that I try to do myself.
0: What do you do?
6: Well, one thing I started doing this February actually was taking a walk every day outside, getting outside and making it intentional to go outside. And I've met so many neighbors. I've met so many dogs. It's been great. I've loved it. And it's just been a good space to clear my mind. Sometimes I listen to music or a podcast, or sometimes I call a family member or a friend and bring them along for my walk and catch up.
0: What do you make of the woman who called in? She and her daughter hadn't spoken, I think she said, for like 12 or 15 years. Mm-hmm. They haven't spoken in 12 years, but now they're back in relationship.
6: Yeah.
0: The last few years, they've been talking again.
6: Wow. I mean, as a therapist, it leads me very curious about what has happened there, and how they've reached this point of healing. But the capacity that we have for healing is extraordinary, is what it makes me think of. And we need relationships with one another. It's part of the reason that therapy works. And so relationships are a huge part of what's been coming up today.
0: Talk to me about isolation and loneliness.
6: Oh, loneliness. I think everyone experiences loneliness at some point. And I think sometimes the darker our headspace gets and the more worried or concerned we are about things, the greater the tendency is to isolate. We need relationships with other people. It's absolutely critical to have good relationships and to be able to be in, to share time with people. It doesn't even have to be some grand thing, but to be able to have someone that you can be close to, even someone you can be alone with, if you're just mm-hmm. sitting in silence with them, mm-hmm. has an extraordinary healing power and can help with the loneliness. It can help assuage those things.
0: If you're just joining us, I'm sharing responses I got when I went out into some neighborhoods recently and asked people to simply tell me something good. I want you to hear what Minnesotans are saying about what is bringing them joy during stressful times, a lot of disappointing news, and why it matters. I got lots of heartwarming stories from people who were out taking walks. And here this morning in the studio with me, I also have a therapist who's listening to these stories as well and sharing some advice on how we can deal with chronic stress and to talk about the value of gratitude. You can call in. I want to hear more stories. Tell me something good. Call in. What is something in your life that is bringing you joy right now? The numbers are 651-227-6000 or 800-242-2828. Going to hear more of these great stories in a moment. But first, I have to check in to get an update on today's news headlines. Here's Phineas Pope. Hi, Phineas.
15: Hey, good morning, Angela. President Donald Trump meets with his cabinet at a precarious moment for talks aimed at ending the war with Iran. Trump has projected confidence that he's closing in on a deal that will reopen the Strait of Hormuz and give him a credible argument that Iran's nuclear capability has been diminished enough
20: to declare victory. Ugandan authorities have ordered the closure of the border with Congo amid a surge in Ebola cases. The decision was made by a local Ebola task force. This comes after a rise in Ugandan health workers were exposed to Ebola by Congolese patients who crossed the border before the outbreak was declared on May 15th.
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2: 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Canada is in the market for 6 radar aircraft. Carney emphasized diversifying military spending away from the U.S. The Saab planes provide situational awareness for hundreds of miles and can direct fighter jets. NATO is also considering the Saab option. The Canadian government is reviewing the planned purchase of U.S. F-35 fighter jets. Local headlines coming up at 10 o'clock. 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
3: Summer is almost here, and as the temperatures heat up, many of us find joy in retreating to the air-conditioned, cushioned seats of a movie theater, popcorn in hand. Whether that's you or you'll be streaming from the comfort of your home this summer, we've got a preview of everything from smaller films to blockbusters. Our critics share what's worth watching this summer, next time on 1A.
4: 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Tomorrow morning at 9, be sure to tune in to hear from... 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
4: Now back to some good news. A fun assignment I took on earlier this month. I went out to a couple of neighborhoods in the Twin Cities with NPR News producer Nikhil Kumaran. I asked people who were out taking a walk on a sunny day to simply step up to the microphone and tell me something good. You're going to hear more of those responses in just a moment, but I also want to hear from you too right now. Those of you who are listening live, I want you to call in. Tell me something good. What is bringing you joy right now? What are you grateful for? You can call us at 651-227-6000 or 800-242-2828. In the studio with me, I have a therapist. Deanna Pelley is here. She is a therapist with Emerge Therapy and Expanse Minnesota. Hello again, Deanna.
7: Hello.
4: Let's go back to the phone lines. People are calling in. In Sauk Rapids, we have Joel on the phone. Joel, tell me something good.
8: Good morning. I'm absolutely loving this program. I am absolutely grateful for meeting the other side of some mental health struggles with our family. About 5 years ago, COVID put us through a lot of transitions, and pretty much all of us fell into some hard mental health times. There was some alcohol and drug addiction issues going on in the household, and everybody now has seemed to transition out of that.
4: Oh, that's wonderful. You're on the other side of it.
8: Yeah. It's I didn't think it was possible, but we had some good therapy. My wife and I are coming up on 15 years of marriage, and we're stronger in our relationship than ever. So I'm just really grateful to feel less stressed and more financially stable, more mentally stable.
4: And Joel, what do you think worked? What helped? Because so many families are struggling with all kinds of problems, including mental health challenges. What made the big difference, do you think, for your family?
8: I would say acknowledging that you're struggling. That was probably the biggest part. We were all kind of avoiding our feelings and avoiding talking to each other about stressful things. and opening up those lines of communication and

0: willing to be put into uncomfortable places, so you can realize what is actually causing the stress and causing the problems, and taking steps, baby steps. Can't fix everything at once. You just kind of pick something small, work on that, and then move on to the next thing.
1: It takes courage. Now, you mentioned yourself and your wife, but who else is in the family that you're speaking of? Are there children in the home who also have pushed through?
0: Yes. My eldest son, who is turning 20 this year, has been dealing with depression his whole life. And graduating high school, he felt a bit lost and directionless. Mm-hmm. So now he's got employment that he's about to start coming up in about 2 weeks, so he's joyful about that. His mom is returning home from a treatment program, so he's excited to see her again. So that's definitely lightened his mood as well. And then my daughters are just happy to be able to socialize again. My eldest daughter was a bit afraid of hearing some of the news with the Hunter virus because of what she had gone through and remote learning and not being able to socialize during the COVID pandemic.
1: Joel in Sauk Rapids sharing the good news. Thank you, Joel. Thank you for sharing that. Deanna, that just sort of washed over me, right? The last 5 years have been horrible for a lot of families. But Joel says that they're on the other side of it now.
2: Yeah, which is so beautiful. I think there were several things that Joel said that stood out. One is that he didn't think he could do it. He didn't think they could do it, and they did it anyway. And that he had to acknowledge what wasn't working and lean into the discomfort. And that's so much of growth, whether it's growth outside of mental health related growth or mental health related growth, is leaning into discomfort and pushing through it.
1: Let's take another phone call in West Central Minnesota, in Battle Lake. Veronica is with us. Hi, Veronica. What's good?
3: Good morning.
1: Hi.
3: My good thing is that late yesterday afternoon, I was sitting in my yard watching my free-range chickens. I have a little farm outside of Battle Lake.
1: Yes.
3: And the free-range chickens are, it seems like a very simplistic thing, but that is what's beautiful about it, because they just move around happy and content and peaceful and not worrying about anything. And when I sit and watch them, all of that just washes over me. I can feel my heartbeat calm, you know, just calms me down. And it's really wonderful and lovely to see.
1: Thank you.
3: I think that we can learn a lot from our non-human relatives as we watch them just go about their lives.
1: Veronica and Battle Lake, thank you. Let's go to Oakdale. Donna is on the phone. Donna, tell me something good.
4: We are so grateful today. I am extremely grateful. I mean, holy molars, Keith. I'm so grateful to God. I've had extremely poor vision. I was legally blind, correctable somewhat with glasses, but not great. And yesterday I had surgery with Dr. Reeves at Minnesota Eye. And this morning we're driving to my eye appointment, and I happened to notice, I looked up at a city sign, and I not only was able to read the city sign, all of a sudden I noticed that I could read population and the number.
1: Oh, not the little numbers under the...
4: Live in the town.
1: Oh, Donna!
4: That was incredible. So I am filled with joy, and praise God, I can see.
1: Thank you, Donna in Oakdale. One more call before we hear some of the recorded Tell Me Something Good stories. In Arden Hills, Christine's on the phone. Christine, tell me something good.
5: Well, for me, I took an assessment about 20 years ago, and I found... I need and value beauty, friendships, food, exercise, and also social justice. And so this past weekend, I had the opportunity to play in what we call the basement band with friends out on a deck in northern Minnesota.
1: Oh, not
5: making
1: the basement
5: music
1: band.
5: With some wonderful people and just connecting in a creative way and just nurturing our friendships. And it was around food too. So social relationships, all of those things, and making beautiful music. So
1: I love
5: that. Just filled me up. And so that's what I wanted to share.
1: Christine reminding us, music, movement, food, that's good. Deanna, the power of music, right? I love music.
2: Oh my gosh, me too. Oh, My goal every year is to listen to more Spotify songs than the previous year.
1: Right. But we got to plan it. We got to schedule it. Make time for it.
2: You do.
1: Right?
2: Yes.
1: Okay. So earlier in the program, if you just joined us, we're talking about what is good. I asked people to tell me something good. Earlier in the program, we heard from a few folks who were walking, taking their walks near Minnehaha Falls in Minneapolis, as well as Como Lake in St. Paul. There's more I want to share from that day. I was really moved by what a couple of teenagers who are close friends had to say about their families. Listen to this.

0: My name's Angela. What's your name?
1: My name is Lee Van.
0: Tell me something good.
1: Something good in my life is that I have my family around. Yeah. And I love them so much, and especially my brothers and sisters. I'm like the middle child, so I'm the third youngest.
0: That's beautiful. So you enjoy being with your siblings?
1: Yeah. I love my siblings so much, and they do so much for me. And they're like my second parents, you know?
0: Right.
1: So I love them so much.
0: What is your name?
2: My name is Jacob Q.
0: Tell me something good, Jacob.
2: Something good. It's like my family. Like my dad, he works for me and my siblings. Like when he worked like till like 12 or 11, and then he doesn't get that much sleep. I'm grateful for him because I'm like till this day, when I grow up, I wanna like help my dad and help him from like struggling. And my siblings, I love my siblings. Me and my sibling, we play. Or like sometimes we go to the playground or play soccer. And my mom, she takes care of me when I'm sick and takes care of the household.
0: Tell me your name and tell me something good.
3: I'm Sarah, and I just finished my first semester of my PhD program.
0: Wow, that is good.
3: Yeah, I'm glad it's over.
0: What are you studying?
3: I'm studying veterinary science. And I've had a great time. I'm excited this summer. I'm going to be doing more research and then taking some fun classes in the fall again. But it's just been good to kind of finish up the first semester so far.
0: Tell me your name and tell me something good.
4: David McCall. I'm standing.
0: You're standing?
4: Yeah.
0: Things could be different, so you're grateful for health.
4: Oh, health, cognitive thinking. I was in the ring for a long time. Yeah, made the USA team. So,
0: do you take regular walks like you're doing today?
4: I try to. I've been out of town quite a bit lately, so I try to keep up, just keep my health.
0: Mm-hmm. I like that. You said I am standing. We take a lot for granted, I think.
4: Well, yeah, because I'd rather not be doing the opposite, which is laying down. So I kind of like the standing.
0: I'm with you.
4: Okay, good.
0: Thank you.
4: You're welcome.
0: Oh, you're lovely. My name's Angela. We want to get some good news on the air. So tell me your name and tell me something good.
5: Yeah, hi guys. My name's Ina, and something good, or something that I'm like really looking forward to. First of all, like the day's really nice today, so the sun's out. We just hiked at the Minnehaha like kind of hiking trail, so that was really nice to kind of just go out and kind of enjoy the nature. We're from Minneapolis, so it's kind of hard to see like a lot of nature there, so it was kind of nice to come down and enjoy the weather today. And then one other thing that I'm really looking forward to actually is going to New York. It's been one of my dreams. To just like go there and explore. So I'm actually going there with a couple girls this summer. So that's something that I'm really looking forward to. So yeah.
0: That's good.
5: Mm-hmm. Yeah.
0: Good to have something to look forward to. So my name is Angela. Tell me your name.
6: My name is Jessie Reberg, and we're here at Como Park today on a walk with our new moms group. What's good is I'm here with my baby Maxwell. He came 6 weeks early and we survived preeclampsia. So that's what's good.
0: And that's a serious condition, but he's doing okay and you're doing okay?
6: Yep, we're both here and healthy.
0: That's
6: it's a beautiful day.
0: Your health is good.
6: Yes, thank you.
0: I want to know, like, what is good right now? What's your name?
7: I'm Ross. And the weather today, I'm meeting a lot of new people down here. We're at Minnehaha Falls. And I saw my friend Jerry here. And then I just met that gentleman over there. He's a veteran, so I was able to thank him for his service.
0: I see you have a camera around your neck.
7: Yeah, I shoot analog film, black and white film, and I got a picture of you guys interviewing somebody else. So
0: photography makes you happy?
7: Yeah, definitely.
0: And talking to strangers?
7: Talking to strangers, yeah, I like meeting people.
0: So tell me something good.
8: Yeah, I'm Jerry Miller, and I enjoy nature. That's why I'm sitting out here by the falls. But I've got a gazebo in my backyard, and yesterday I had two blackbirds in the bird bath, and a little red squirrel and a little baby gray squirrel come to my gazebo. And it's just fun just to watch nature come out in the spring, I guess.
0: I love that. That sounds wonderful. A nice reminder that nature offers up good stuff all the time.
8: Yeah, it's a great way to just kind of meditate on a nice day, watching the animals.
0: Nature walks. I love it. And I love that song, Tell Me Something Good by Rufus and Chaka Khan. It inspired this whole idea of just asking people, like, think about actually like what right now just makes you happy. Deanna, we first heard in that collection of stories, teenagers, you know, it was a group of boys. And I was like, oh, they're not going to talk to us. And they're like, who are you? What are you doing? And I was like, tell me something good. And they started immediately talking about how much they love their parents and their siblings. And that it made me happy, but it surprised me.
9: Oh, I don't think it surprises me too much. I think teenagers aren't as likely maybe to voice it, but their families are important to them. It doesn't surprise me at all to hear that. But I wish people could see. I'm just sitting here listening to this, the big old smile on my face, because it feels so good to hear. And I think thinking about that, the one teenager talks about like what he was noticing was his dad, all the hard work that his dad was doing. And that was actually the theme that stood out to me this time, was that people are noticing what's going on around them. They're noticing whether it's nature and the squirrels or like this teenager who's noticing all this hard work his dad is doing.
0: And appreciating it.
9: Absolutely. Paying attention, being in the moment.
0: We also heard folks talk about their health, you know, like grateful to be able to stand.
9: Yes. Right?
0: We maybe take our health for granted.
9: Oh, without a doubt. Yes. Yes. And that's a very moving. That and Josie, I think, in the first segment who talked about she was standing and walking with only one crutch now. Yes.
0: The body healing. And I think about, too, like something that is making a lot of people, you know, anxious and uncertain and just, you know, scared. The economy, layoffs.
9: Yes.
0: And people are worried about their jobs, keeping their jobs, or they've been laid off and they don't have jobs. But that can also bring shame, right?
9: Yes.
0: And make folks withdraw. And again, what do you want folks to know about isolation and the dangers with that?
9: Oh, when one of the best quotes I've ever seen about it is that shame is a soul eating emotion and it withdraws. It keeps us from other people. It isolates us. And it absolutely does. When we feel like we are bad in some way, shape or form, we feel like we can't talk about it and we stay away. And that's really common with job loss. That's a space where people feel a lot of shame. And then if they can't find a job again, if they can't provide all of those things, if they need help. And so it's so important to identify relationships, which is another big theme I've noticed today. Identify relationships, people who can tolerate those hard spaces with you.
0: Again, if you're just joining us, I'm just asking people to tell me something good. I went out and recorded some stories of folks sharing what's making them happy, but inviting you to call in too and tell me something good. What is something in your life that is bringing you joy right now, helping you get through a lot of the disappointing and the sad news? Pick up the phone and call us at 651-227-6000 or 800-242-2828. A therapist here in the studio with me as well. And Egan, let's talk to a listener there. This is Steve who's on the phone. Hey, Steve, what's going on?
10: Hello. Hi. So I read a book a couple years ago called The Happiness Advantage by Sean Anker. And one of the things that he talked about was every night before you go to bed, you should be grateful or thankful for three things that happened. But the trick is you can never repeat them. So after, because you can always just say, oh, I'm always thankful for my health, but it becomes mundane after a while. But after about 20, 30 days, you run out of the basic things that you're thinking of that you're grateful for. And so you change the lens, how you perceive the world. And you start looking for what can I be grateful for? I got to come up with three new things. And you now are no longer looking at like the news as despair and corruption and all that stuff, but you're looking for, oh, this is something I never thought about. I'm thankful for this. I'm thankful for that. And it opens up your lens, how you look at the world in a whole new light, in a thankful, grateful way.
0: Thank you, Steve. Let's go to Lakeville. Nick is on the phone. Hi, Nick. Tell me something good.
11: Yeah, good morning. I am a coach for my kids, my daughter's softball team for 12-year-old girls.
0: Oh, nice.
11: And I also coach 8th grade football for my son. And so when I think about something good going on in my life, it's just getting to be out there, not just with my own kids, which is wonderful, but just to get to be with their classmates, get to see the school from a different angle and get to be a part of those kids' lives. It's extremely huge blessing in my life these days.
0: I love that. There's a lot going on when I drive by and I see games going on, like what's happening, the conversations in the stands with the parents, what's happening out on the field. And so it sounds like it's helping you to kind of lean into to optimism as well, Nick.
11: Definitely. You know, I want to say one more thing. I heard a quote this week that was really impactful for me. And I think that both are good, but one is maybe deeper, and it's easy optimism versus durable hope. Do you have something that you're grabbing onto that's deeper than just, it'll be okay? And for some, that could be their religion, could be their family, it could be something else. But I think that helps us beyond just the easy optimism, which is also helpful, but it's that durable hope.
0: I love it. Thank you, Nick in Lakeville. Let's go out to Minnetonka. Well, Victoria is listening this morning as we're trying to share some good news. Victoria, you have some good news, or tell me something good.
12: Yes, good morning. Well, 2.5 years ago, I was in a pretty dark place because I was a new empty nester. All three of my daughters moved across the country to New York, and I really wondered what was going to happen to me. And I am married. My husband's very busy working full-time, taking care of his father. So I just felt really unstable and lost. Well, I discovered writing again. And so I finished my second novel, my fourth book. I'm a Native American author, and I dug deep into that community, and I really found a lot of hopefulness and solace, and I was embraced there. And so I found my place. And not only that, I started reading the Bible again and sharing scriptures with others. So I really had to kind of come out of myself. And so, yeah. The empty nester syndrome did not take me under.
0: Reading and writing. Thank you. In Hackensack, Mike is listening. Mike, what's good?
13: Hey, Angela, this is Mike.
0: Hi.
13: You know, over the long weekend, we had some of our grandchildren up to the lake, and they took a ride out on our John Deere tractor with a little trailer behind it. So we had 3, 5, 7, 10-year-old kids with their older sibling driving them. And the little four-year-old came back and said, "Papa, we saw a baby deer drinking milk from his mommy." So they come upon a newly born fawn in our forest with a doe, and she was patient enough to stand there and let all these kids see them before she walked away with the baby.
0: I love it. Thank you, Mike in Hackensack. Deanna, before we run out of time, a couple of people mentioned volunteer work. Mm-hmm. One woman talked about working in a community garden, producing fruits and vegetables that they then donate to a food shelf. Anything you want to say about how that can lift your spirits and make you feel good?
9: Oh, yeah. It's so meaningful to be able to do for others and to be able to give back in some way, shape, or form. I think that's very meaningful. And there's a certain camaraderie that comes with doing volunteer work. Usually that's something that's done in a group. And there's a good energy about it and an excitement around it that can really drive people.
0: And we've heard a couple of folks mention animals. Pets, one woman talked, she was out walking two dogs at one time. What do we know about pets and the close relationship you can have with animals?
9: Oh, I have a dog. I think he's the best thing in the world. it is the sweetness of being loved by your animal is it's pretty pure and it's pretty sweet. And it absolutely, there's tons of research, nothing I can think of off the top of my head that talks about the significance of animals, but they are really powerful. It's the reason that animals are used in therapy as well. Mm. They provide a really steady presence that I think that we need sometimes.
0: Mm. Thank you. I'm glad we took some time to just take a pause and think about, what is good right now. It's been fun for me. And I thank our listeners for joining us on this journey and calling in and telling us something good. We want to end the hour with more of Tell Me Something Good by Rufus and Chaka Khan. And want to say thank you to Deanna Pelly joining us today, a mental health therapist with Emerge Therapy and Expanse Minnesota, also a public speaker. You know, and if you enjoyed the show today, share it with somebody. Share some good news. This conversation was produced by Nikhil Kumaran. We'll talk again soon.

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3: 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Coming up at noon, it's conversations from the Westminster Town Hall Forum. And over the last couple of months, a series of events called Violins of Hope has been happening, and it's a collection

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1: 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Rhodes has written a new book collecting and commenting on some of the most inspiring and the most divisive political speeches in American history. 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
3: I'm Annie Baxter. I'm part of the team of editors here at NPR News. I work with reporters all over the state in cities like Rochester, Moorhead, and Duluth. 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
2: 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Here's your forecast for the Twin Cities. Today, sunshine, highs in the upper 80s. Overnight, we'll have clear skies and a low of about 60. Tomorrow, sunshine, highs in the mid-80s. Overnight Thursday night, clear skies, lows will be in the low 60s. On Friday, sunny, and again, back up around 90 degrees. And it looks like that for the weekend, too.
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7: My father-in-law, Stephen Hornstein, and his best friend, Paul Ornstein, were from a small town in Hajdúnaush, Hungary. They returned to their small town after each of them survived and promised to never separate again. They went to medical school with both their wives, Lucia Hornstein and Anna Hornstein. The four survivors were physicians in Cincinnati, Ohio, where they actually raised their children one house apart.
6: Westminster Town Hall Forum, this hour, first the news.
8: Live from NPR News, I'm Lakshmi Singh. President Trump is huddling with his top aides as his administration weighs its options for ending the war the U.S. and Israel began with Iran in late February. At today's cabinet meeting, Trump is expressing confidence both sides will reach a deal.
9: Iran is very much intent. They want very much to make a deal. So far, they haven't gotten there. We're not satisfied with it, but we will be. We will be either that or we'll have to just finish the job.
8: It is a marked contrast from over the weekend when Trump projected a breakthrough was imminent. U.S. forces later launched attacks on Iranian missile launch sites and suspected mine-laying boats that the Pentagon described as defensive strikes. Iran accused the United States of acting in bad faith. In the fallout of the war with Iran, the impact on shrimpers, Americans eat more than 5 pounds of shrimp per person every year on average. But as Drew Hawkins from the Gulf States Newsroom tells us, southern shrimpers are getting squeezed by imported seafood and skyrocketing fuel costs.
10: A.C. Cooper has shrimped the Gulf for more than 50 years. Now his boat sits tied to the dock in Port Sulphur, Louisiana. He's taken a second job ferrying oil rig workers to make ends meet.
11: You know, you can't make enough money during this shrimp season in order to make it all year. So we have to supplement our way of life.
10: Diesel has spiked to over $5 a gallon. Cooper says he has to catch at least 1,000 pounds of shrimp just to break even on fuel costs. He says he hopes he can get back to shrimping, to doing what he loves. Until then, his boat remains tied to the docks. For NPR News, I'm Drew Hawkins in Port Sulphur, Louisiana.
8: The Minneapolis police chief tasked with reforming the department after the 2020 high-profile murder of George Floyd has resigned. Kari Spencer reports the official stepped down after facing discipline from the mayor.
12: An investigation found that Brian O'Hara likely interfered with a prior investigation into allegations that he had sexual relationships with city employees. Investigators said that those allegations were not substantiated, but Mayor Jacob Frey said the investigation interference was a breach of trust.
13: When you serve as chief of the Minneapolis Police Department, trust is not secondary to the job, it is the job. And when trust is broken, it becomes extremely difficult to continue leading effectively.
12: O'Hara came to Minneapolis in 2022, bringing with him the promise of rebuilding MPD and trust with the city's residents. For NPR News, I'm Kari Spencer in Minneapolis.
8: Texas Attorney General Ken Paxton advances to the general election for U.S. Senate after defeating four-term Senator John Cornyn in yesterday's runoff. It's NPR.
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2: For NPR News in the Twin Cities, I'm Emily Reese. Minneapolis City Council members are reacting to yesterday's news of the sudden resignation of Police Chief Brian O'Hara. Estelle Teamer Wilcox has more.
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2: We'll move on here. Local, state, and federal officials break ground this afternoon on a $170 million reconstruction of Highway 65 in Blaine. The four-year project will rebuild about 3 miles of 65 to a freeway design, including four new interchanges. There also will be new frontage roads and sidewalks. Work is set to continue through 2030. MnDOT says drivers should expect delays and detours during construction. Businesses and homes along the highway will be accessible during the project. A Goodhue County judge has ordered a developer to halt construction of a data center in Pine Island near Rochester. The Minnesota Center for Environmental Advocacy asked for the temporary restraining order. It sued developer Ryan Companies and the city of Pine Island, arguing that the environmental review of the project was inadequate. Construction on the data center had been set to begin in July. Earlier this year, tech giant Google announced it would be the project's tenant. In sports, the Twins beat the White Sox yesterday 5-3 in extra innings. It was Brooks Lee who hit a double in the top of the 11th to score what would be the winning runs. The Twins and White Sox play again tonight and again tomorrow afternoon in Chicago. Forecast for Minnesota today, a lot of sunshine. Highs 80s to the low 90s. It'll be cooler near Lake Superior and in Duluth. 60s there. Another sunny and warm one tomorrow. It'll be less humid for eastern Minnesota. Right now it's 83 in the Twin Cities, 71 in Duluth. 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
2: This is NPR News. It's Westminster Town Hall Forum Week. For the past 2 months, the Minnesota JCC has sponsored a series of events called Violins of Hope. At the center is a collection of 70 violins played by Jewish musicians before and during the Holocaust. Today, the Westminster Town Hall Forum features songs played on some of the instruments and stories remembering the Holocaust. Here's the Reverend Dr. Sarah Wilhelm Garbers, the executive director of the forum.
16: Welcome to the Westminster Town Hall Forum, coming to you from downtown Minneapolis. I'm the Reverend Dr. Sarah Wilhelm Garbers, the Executive Director of the Westminster Town Hall Forum, and it is my honor to welcome you here. Our forum today features Violins of Hope, which is presented by the Minnesota JCC. Our forum today is grounded in ethics and story, why we remember. Today, we will have the opportunity to be able to hear some of the stories of the violins, to hear them tell the stories as they are played, and to then hear some reflections on the moral demands of memory, what it means to remember, and the call to all of us to be persons who embody never again in our defense of human dignity and human rights. So thank you for being here today. Before we move forward, I want to thank some of our sponsors, including the Minneapolis Foundation, whose generous support was given in celebration of this 45th anniversary season, and thank the Minnesota JCC for their partnership in bringing forward the Violins of Hope. Also, thank you again to our donors and all of our volunteers. And this is a space we're committed to being free and open to everyone. And so if you're able to join us in funding the forum, we are so grateful. Finally, I'd like to thank some of our media sponsors and partners, which includes MinPost, the Sahan Journal, and Minnesota Public Radio. With that, let us begin by hearing from Avshi Weinstein as he shares some of his and his father's story about the Violins of Hope project. Will you join me in welcoming him to the forum?
17: Thank you very much. I'll tell you a little bit about Violins of Hope. The four instruments that you see here, you'll hear their stories a bit later. The instruments you saw in the hall, and we have 70 instruments traveling right now in Minnesota. We have about 100 instruments in total in the collection. I still have a few on my table that we are working on to prepare them for the coming years. And like all good things, it started by a mistake. My grandparents, from my father's side, immigrated in 1938. They were very lucky to be able to leave Europe just before the war. But they left a very big family behind. My grandfather was one of 11 brothers and sisters. Only one of his brothers survived. My grandmother had 7 or 8 brothers and sisters. None of her family survived. When the war ended, there was a very strong ban in Israel on everything German, and many musicians who came before the war from Germany and Austria sold to my grandfather their German-made instruments because they did not want to touch them anymore. Now, my grandfather was a great businessman. He bought things that he can never sell. So we ended up having a beautiful collection of German-made instruments. Excellent instruments, really. And for many years, they stayed as a collection because nobody wanted to buy them in our workshop. In 1991, my father had an apprentice coming from Dresden. When he saw those instruments, they heard their stories. He asked my father to give a lecture in the German Violin and Bow Making Association Forum. This was the first lecture of what today is Violins of Hope. And after that, my father spoke on a radio show saying that we would love to do an exhibit, maybe a concert, if people has instruments they would like to share with us. Now we are over 100. This project for my father was basically made in the memory of all his family that he never met. When my father grew up, he had his parents, later on his sister, my aunt, but there was nobody else. There was nobody else from all the very big family. Nobody stayed alive. And when my father started the project, when we started it in 1999, this was made for him probably in memory of his family that he never met. When I grew up, we had cousins and uncles, and I have a huge family here in the United States and in Spain and in Argentina and quite other few places, so I did not have the same thing. I do love history, so I do love what I'm doing, repairing the instruments and hearing their stories. And we go back to Elie Wiesel. He said once, If you hear a survivor, you become a survivor. Today, so many years later, survivors are not talking anymore. I remember my grandmother going and talking to soldiers, talking in the schools, talking everywhere she was invited to. My mother does the same, but we don't really have many survivors who can go to the schools today, go to places and share their stories. And we have to make sure that these kids don't forget. Unfortunately, history is not doesn't have the same place it used to have in the schools. The phones has much more stuff that can offer them, but it's not really history lesson what you see on TikTok and all these other things. And with bringing the instruments and the stories to the schools, we try to make sure people don't forget. And to do these things like what we are doing today, like the instruments you're going to hear, the stories that you're about to hear, this hopefully makes a difference. So I really hope you'll enjoy, and thank you very, very much for inviting me. It's a big honor, and it's a very beautiful place, and the acoustic is great in churches, by the way. When they said, okay, we are going to do something in the church, I said, okay, so now they can hear the really nice sound of the violin. So I hope you enjoy the rest of the program, and again, thank you very much for being here.
18: Thank you, Abshi. I'm the Reverend Dr. Jessica Patchett, the senior pastor here at Westminster Presbyterian Church, and I'm so grateful that you have joined us today for this special forum. Today, we will hear reflections shared by Rabbi Marcia Zimmerman, interwoven with the stories of violins from the Violins of Hope Project. They'll be read by Sasha Blinikova, Tiffany Cooper, and Sasha Andreev. And then you'll hear the voices of the violins themselves as played by Mark Levine. Following this, I will moderate a time of questions and answers, and I hope that you will take the cards that you have, write your questions, and pass them to the ushers at the midpoint of the forum so that I can lift them up for the rabbi to respond to. So now please join me in welcoming to the Westminster Town Hall Forum, Rabbi Marcia Zimmerman.

being at Westminster is coming home. Thank you, Reverend Patchett, for your welcome and the beauty of these forums. We are here to talk about memory. What does it mean to remember? And what is the power of our ethical and moral responsibilities to remember? These are the essential questions that Violins of Hope begins to answer. As we have heard, the Violins of Hope are here in residency for 2 months in the state of Minnesota. They will be heard by the Jewish community whose stories, my own family's story of survival of the Holocaust, my in-laws, Drs. Stephen and Lucia Hornstein, were survivors of the Holocaust, and they told their stories. And it also will be brought to forums like these, interfaith dialogues, where we can share the stories of these violins, hear the music intertwined with the narratives of individuals, and begin to talk about the power of moving forward, of diversity of voices and beliefs. This is a powerful moment for all of us. And Violins of Hope are not simply wood and strings. They are the stories of those who held these violins, played music on these violins, and whose stories will truly invigorate our sense of what it means to remember. Violins of Hope, the goal is clear: to preserve the stories of Jewish musicians whose lives were affected by the Holocaust. These violins came to the Weinstein family in many different ways. Some were found in attics, and others, as a loved one who survived the Holocaust died, wanted to give the violin to the world so that their father or mother's voice and story would be heard. Collecting these violins truly are about remembering the story of the Holocaust. And it is in that, that some that survived with their owners and others are the only remnants of their lives to be remembered. These violins are a testimony to those who did not survive, but whose instruments are here to be played today. This work about repairing these violins was preserving memory. Today, the Violins of Hope collection has been brought to all over the world, and it is in that that we feel blessed to have them here. So you will join me today. You will join me as we hear these instruments and bear witness to the narratives they are here to tell us, to make sure that we hear the stories today of each violin and listen to the music that wafts through this beautiful sanctuary that has bared witness to interfaith dialogue and to an understanding of social justice and hope for the future. Our hearts will be touched, and we will bear witness to the power of stories as we remember together.

The Auschwitz Violin. Made in a German workshop circa 1850 and falsely labeled J.B. Schweitzer, instruments of this type were popular among Jewish amateurs in Eastern Europe as they were affordable and widely available. This violin was once played in the men's orchestra at Auschwitz, where music offered both survival and sorrow. After the war, Abraham Davidowicz, a Polish Jew who had fled to Russia in 1939 and later aided displaced Jews in Germany, purchased the instrument from a destitute survivor for $50, intending it for his young son, Freddy. Decades later, Freddy Davidowicz donated the violin to the Violins of Hope Project, where it was restored to full playing condition. Today, it is performed by leading musicians worldwide, giving voice to the silenced and honoring the memory of those who perished.

0: Memory is essential to every Jewish holy day. When we say Kiddush, the blessing over the wine, we remember the universal story of the creation of the world, and we remember the particular story of the Jewish people, the Exodus from Egypt. It says that 6 million people died in the Holocaust, and we have only retrieved 4.5 names. Families were wiped out and their memories forgotten. And it is the 6 million Jews that remind us that we must go forward with memory. It is a big number. So I want to invite you to the Ornstein Seder, the Passover Seder, where we were told of the story of our people in the Exodus from Egypt, coupled with the stories of 4 survivors. My father-in-law, Stephen Ornstein, and his best friend, Paul Ornstein, were from a small town in Hoidonanash, Hungary. They returned to their small town after each of them survived and promised to never separate again. They went to medical school with both their wives, Lucia Ornstein and Anna Ornstein. The 4 survivors were physicians in Cincinnati, Ohio, where they actually raised their children 1 house apart. We gathered around the Seder table every year. Wherever we were, whatever far corners of the world we might have been, we all found our way back. And they told their stories. We heard about the Exodus from Egypt. We said, Ha lachma anya, may all who are hungry come and eat. May we tell the story over and over, no matter how knowledgeable we are, we tell this story again and again. Dr. Anna Ornstein, I'm sure, heard the music as she entered Auschwitz, and she was the primary storyteller. She just died a year ago, this past August. She told the story of a birthday present, an apple core her mother found and brought to her on her birthday, of which she ate the entire core, never leaving anything behind. And throughout her life, every time she ate an apple, she ate it completely, because the apple core reminded her that miracles can happen. She told the story around the Passover Seder table about getting her tattoo, how it was actually a ticket for her to freedom. Those who went to the crematoria did not get tattoos, only those that were able to live 1 more day. For her, it was a passport for hope. She told the story of riding in the transport to work and looking in a window of a young girl who lived in the town around Auschwitz. Crisp linen, curtains, things she had not known for years. And she dreamed of propelling herself back into that life of serenity and innocence. And it kept her hoping that things will change. 6 million Jews, but intimately I knew 4 survivors. Their stories live through me, through my children, and my granddaughter, whose name is Lucia.
1: The Erich Weininger violin, crafted in the Schweitzer tradition, Germany, circa 1870. Erich Weininger was a butcher in Vienna with a deep love for music. His violin, made in the Schweitzer workshop, accompanied him in every day as an amateur musician. When the Nazis marched into Austria in 1938, his world shifted overnight. Erich was arrested and sent to Dachau, and somehow managed to bring his violin with him. He was later transferred to Buchenwald, where playing was forbidden, but he kept the instrument hidden, protecting it through the harshest conditions. In a rare stroke of fortune, Erich was released from Buchenwald through the intervention of the Quakers and returned briefly to Vienna. He soon became one of the last Jews to flee Nazi Europe, boarding an illegal ship to Palestine. British authorities intercepted the vessel and deported Erich, still with his violin, to the island of Mauritius, off the coast of East Africa. Even in exile, music found a way to survive. Erich formed a band with fellow deportees, performing classical music, local songs, and jazz in cafes and restaurants. At the end of the war, he finally reached Palestine in 1945. The violin was preserved and later entrusted to Violins of Hope by his son Zeev, a testament to resilience, love of music, and a journey across continents.

0: In Deuteronomy chapter 25, verses 17 through 19, we are told to remember to forget. Remember to forget. It is to remember what Amalek did to our people, a mortal enemy who attacked the Israelite people as they were in the desert from behind. The ones who were not the strongest are at the end of the line, and that's where Amalek attacked. There was the hope to destroy the people, but it did not happen as intended. We are commanded to blot out the name of Amalek. The command is to remember to forget. How can we do the both at the same time? Remember to forget is an ethical discipline. Remember enough to stay wise and stay connected, but to forget enough to stay alive. It is the art of carrying history without allowing history to carry us. A mature mind does not destroy memory, it transforms its role. The wound becomes a lesson instead of the pain embedding itself in heart and soul. It is finding that even betrayal can become discernment, that loss.
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2: And she stopped with the money in her hand for an ice cream, a simple ice cream. A schoolmate found her and called her out. "You are a Jew." She ran away, but he followed her. "I remember you from school. You are a Jew." And turned her into the Nazis. That is how she got to Auschwitz. She never returned to the farmer, but she told her story every year. And in addition, in her final years, she remembered what she had forgotten, the ice cream story. Telling our stories helps us remember what we have forgotten. So we must remember to forget and remember to remember.
3: The Becker Violin. Max Becker was born into a family with a strong musical tradition in Vilna, then Poland. His grandfather had conducted the Tsar's brass band, and Max performed with his father and brother to help support the household. In 1939, he was drafted into the Polish army, but when the war broke out, he was quickly captured and became a prisoner of war on September 18th. Jewish POWs were separated from others and sent to forced labor, including work in the mines and quarries. Max was eventually sent to Stalag 8A near Silesia, along thousands of French and other prisoners. His fortunes changed when a group of 63 fellow inmates from Vilna pooled their resources and persuaded an Austrian guard to buy him a violin. With it, Max became part of the camp orchestra. After liberation by American forces, he met pianist Fania, who with her sister Henya, a singer, had survived Dachau. The two married and began a new life together. Max learned that his parents and his six siblings in Vienna had all been killed. He joined the displaced persons camp in St. Otilien, where survivors formed an orchestra. In 1948, Leonard Bernstein conducted the ensemble, restoring dignity and hope to those who lost so much. Max's story is recounted in the detail by his daughter in the book Symphony on Fire. Today, his violin continues to be heard in Violins of Hope concerts and expositions.

0: Noah Ben Shea, in one of his amazing stories in the book Jacob's The Baker, says it is the space between the notes that makes the music. We have made space today to both hear the music and the stories of those who held these instruments, these violins of hope. The narratives give the music depth and voice to trauma and history. And the music intertwined with the stories give us hope and resolve. Our ethical task is to discern what must remain vivid, what must be softened, and what must never be forgotten. And we will finally find a time to rest and give meaning. In music, silence creates anticipation and reflection. In memory, silence creates humility. So the lesson is that the silence must serve truth rather than erase it. There is always the next note that we must play, the next sound we must hear, the next vibration of the strings to move us forward. Memory must speak when justice is required. Together, these lessons suggest that a meaningful life reflects and creates on a great composition. We don't need an endless wall of noise. We have too much of that. And we cannot accept total silence either. But a careful arrangement of remembrance, release, and action. This is the moment for us to bear witness, to tell this story as we leave this sanctuary to our family and friends who, perhaps anyone who will listen. Let us move forward to a place where in this city of Minneapolis, we understand how to care for our neighbors, how to open our hearts to diversity, and to care for one another. This is the moment, as we leave this sanctuary, that the sound of these violins will resonate in our hearts and in our souls.
1: The Lanier Violin. 74 years after the end of World War II, Gerard Lanier, the son of a righteous among the nations, began a remarkable journey. His father, Roger Lanier, had served during the Nazi occupation of France in the dreaded Vichy police. Using his position to defy the regime, he risked his life by secretly hiding and protecting Jews in his home. Roger Lanier was also a gifted violinist. In those dark years, he would sit and play for the Jewish family he sheltered, offering them fleeting moments of light and comfort through the music. The sound of his violin gave courage in a time of fear and became a symbol of shared humanity in the midst of oppression.

0: Thank you, Rabbi Zimmerman.
1: Thank you.
0: It was such a gift to have you share so much of your family's story with us.
1: Thank you.
0: And it was a gift to hear all of these stories blended through music and spoken word, not as listeners who are set apart as individuals, but as a community. There's something about ritualized community remembering that shapes us in a different way than individual remembering, I think. Mm-hmm. And I'm wondering if you can talk a little bit more about that, either in your own tradition or how you think it could function for us in the city or together here today.
1: Yeah, so I think that Judaism from the beginning, memory is so crucial. I remember being in high school and reading Grapes of Wrath and realizing, oh my goodness, it is the Exodus story. I knew the story in my very heart. And my literature teacher was a former nun. So we had a great deal of fun looking at, and it also has New Testament aspects to it since the main character is JC. And so it was just this powerful understanding that literature always wove in, it was that true literature weaves in the past in order for us to feel the story. And I think we've lost the art of it on some level. I mean, I hate to sound like a, you know, old 67-year-old in a week, but
0: happy birthday.
1: A week of 66 still, but it is this like sadness that what's old has been thrown out and it's only, you know, what's ahead, because there is so much to learn, so much wisdom, and the failures of the past as well to learn from. It's not all glorified. It's not all the story that is so positive. It's the negative too. And I feel like we don't have that ability to look back. So I guess for me, memory is essential. The stories are what makes me a person, a whole person. And the stories and narratives are what people remember. You can throw out facts all day. No one remembers them. You can Google them today, so you don't need to remember them. But the stories, those are carried over and over and over again.
0: Well, and for those of us who might be in sister communities but not of your community, it sounds like there is an awakening for some of us on how we can be compassionate friends to open the door for venues for stories to be told and to care for those of you who carry the memory for your families in a different way than we might understand. It's enlightening to me to hear you talk about it feeling like this is a burden, like a one I want to carry, but an overwhelming sense of burden for you and for a lot of people you love. And I wonder, you know, in our larger community, how we can do that well together in the coming generation.
1: So there is a Musar. Musar is a meditative tradition within Judaism. It almost died in the Holocaust, actually, because all the Musar sages, most of them died. And it is a character development and, great, thank you. So character development and meditation tradition within Judaism. So Jews don't have to go to Buddhism if they don't want to. They can find it in Judaism. We love Buddhism, don't get me wrong. But so the idea here is that savlanut, which is the Hebrew word for patience, actually means carrying the burden. So how do we carry the burden in a way that gives us patience and understanding and deeply understand what it means to carry the burden? Because I love that, because there's both positive and negatives. I'm a big believer in positive and negatives all combined together. And I think it's just like our community needs to hear the stories of other communities. It's all of us together sharing it, and the interfaith work that Westminster Temple Israel, the Basilica, all of the downtown congregations have done over the years is really the art of that work. It is truly an art form to listen to somebody who has a different story. It might be contradictory to your own story, but to find a way to hold it in a container that allows the narratives to go forth rather than trying to silence one over the other. So I think we've done the work, and we love that you're a part of that work now. And that, to me, is the step by step by step. It's no magical thinking. It's no magical solution. Sorry, we have to do the work. And the work is every day being in relationship to those who are different. Mm-hmm.
0: I'm so grateful for you opening the door to that, because I think in our culture, it is so noisy, right? There's so much information coming at us. There's so many people who feel and rightly need to be heard. And so I think often many people, and we included, can feel like, gosh, am I going to be heard? Is my story going to be heard if that story gets heard? Or is there enough room for all the stories? So, you know, it's a wonderful invitation, as you spoke about silence, to kind of breathe, let it rest, and remember that there is enough room for all these stories to be told and heard and held. And how might that change us if we really trusted that?
1: So for many of you who know, I'm being trained psychoanalytically, and I was asking an analyst, how do you deal with clergy who come to you as an analyst when they themselves have such a sense of, you know, preaching and teaching and have these big kind of presence, that's such a presence. What do you do with that in your office? And she said something that was so profound. She said, every single person who walks through the door of my office, their child comes through that door, not their adult. So feeling like we don't, there's not enough room, is the child in us, which we want to come out and play. You know, I love the child in me, but I also need to couple it with the adult who can hold many different truths and doesn't feel like I don't get my chance, you know? And so I think that, I guess, is my reaction to the question.
0: Well, thank you for bringing both your child and your adult to this room and sharing the wholeness of yourself with us today, Rabbi Zimmerman. Thank you.
1: Thank you.
2: Well, I feel like we could have stayed here for a few more hours, probably, and had more conversation. Just so grateful to you all for being here online and in person to hear together these stories, to consider the call and the role of memory in inviting us to be persons who affirm that ethics still matter, right? This is an ongoing work for each of us to carry and to pick up in our own way. So thank you. So let us go forth and continue to be persons who affirm together that ethics still matter. Thank you so much.

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1: Can happen with the AI-powered answer machine. So tell me about the hot dog experiment.
2: So I got a tip from one of my favorite sources, a woman named Lily Ray, who works in the field of search engine optimization. She like helps companies design their web pages to perform better on Google search. And she told me that if you wanted to manipulate the answers that Google's AI overviews are giving people, and ChatGPT for that matter, it was as easy as publishing a single article anywhere on the internet. And I found this a little bit hard to believe. Like, how could a tool like Google search be that easy to trick? So I tested it out. I published an article on my own personal website, tomgermain.com. I wouldn't really encourage people to go check it out. It's basically a business card. Like, we're not talking about a great authoritative website. I put an article on my site, like a blog post, essentially. It was titled The 10 Best Tech Journalists at Eating Hot Dogs. And I explained that competitive hot dog eating is a surprisingly popular pastime in the world of tech journalism. And I made up a contest, the South Dakota Hot Dog International Championship. And I said that I won, and I listed a bunch of other people and other tech reporters, some of them real, some of them imagined. I got all their permission, but put myself at the top of the list. Within 24 hours, Google and ChatGPT were mimicking, repeating the stuff from my own website as though it's fact. Now, I think that's very funny, personally.
1: terrifying.
2: Slash terrifying. What's not funny is this isn't just some prank that I pulled. This is a manipulation tactic that is being carried out on a massive scale and affecting the information that billions of people are seeing every day. It's a tool that bad actors are using right now.
1: We'll be back. This is On Point.
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4: 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Here's some good news. 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That's already June 2nd through the 8th. Learn more from the DNR's website.
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1: You're back with On Point. I'm Meghna Chakrabarty, and Thomas Germain is with us. He's the host of the Interface podcast and senior tech reporter at the BBC. And Thomas, I'm going to do it.

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2: 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Here's your forecast for the Twin Cities. Today, sunshine, highs in the upper 80s. Overnight, we'll have clear skies and a low of about 60. Tomorrow, sunshine, highs in the mid-80s. Overnight Thursday night, clear skies, lows will be in the low 60s. On Friday, sunny, and again, back up around 90 degrees. And it looks like that for the weekend, too.
3: I'm Annie Baxter. I'm part of the team of editors here at NPR News. I work with reporters all over the state in cities like Rochester, Moorhead, and Duluth. My work is made possible by the members of Minnesota Public Radio. Thank you.
4: This year's World Cup games will all be played on fields comprised of a combination of natural and artificial grass. Making that happen is a challenge.
5: I mean, 16 stadiums across three countries. Half of the stadiums don't have natural grass in them ever.
4: We'll have more on the complexities of creating these soccer pitches, and Minneapolis Police Chief Brian O'Hara resigned after allegations he interfered with an investigation on himself. We'll get the details.
6: Live from NPR News in Culver City, California, I'm Dwayne Brown. Speaking at a cabinet meeting this afternoon, President Trump pushed back on any potential peace deal with Iran after Tehran sent a memo that made no mention about its nuclear program. Trump is looking for a settlement that will reopen the Strait of Hormuz, saying he believes the strait will be open to everybody, but Iran continues to block it from commercial tanker traffic.
7: The strait's going to be open to everybody.
8: And who would control it?
7: It's international waters. Nobody's going to control it. We're going to watch over it. We'll watch over it, but nobody's going to control it. That's part of the negotiation that we have. They would like to control it. Nobody's going to control it. It's international waters, and Oman will behave just like everybody else, so we'll have to blow them up.
6: Iran blocked the strait from global commercial traffic after the U.S. and Israel attacked the country nearly 3 months ago. That sent energy prices soaring to record highs. The U.S. Southern Command struck another suspected drug trafficking boat last night, killing one of three people on board. NPR's Carrie Kahn reports more than 190 people have been killed in more than 50 strikes since last September.
9: The military posted on social media a grainy video of the hit, which it says left two survivors. It cites the target as a, quote, designated terrorist organization. No evidence is provided. Legal experts say the practice is illegal. In a series of reports this week, NPR spoke with multiple fishermen in Ecuador who say in three recent incidents, they were attacked by armed men operating in a U.S.-flagged vessel in Ecuadorian waters. They allege they were cuffed and hooded and dropped in El Salvador. They face no charges. U.S. military officials say they have no knowledge of the incidents. President Trump says eliminating drug cartels in the Western Hemisphere is a top U.S. counterterrorism priority.
6: This is NPR.
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2: For NPR News in the Twin Cities, I'm Emily Reese. Minneapolis Police Chief Brian O'Hara has resigned amid allegations that he interfered with an investigation into his conduct. O'Hara had served in the role since 2022. Minneapolis City Council President Elliot Payne told NPR's Morning Edition that he believes O'Hara's record as a police chief was mixed as he guided the department through court-mandated changes following the murder of George Floyd.
12: O'Hara came to the city at a time of great turmoil and was able to demonstrate some leadership when it came to implementing some of the core reforms. But as we were getting later into the implementation of the consent decree, we were seeing lots of cracks.
2: Mayor Jacob Frey had nominated O'Hara for a second term 3 weeks ago as the investigation was ongoing. Now he'll need to nominate a new candidate and get council approval. Assistant Chief Katie Blackwell is filling the role in the meantime. After one more day of early summer heat and humidity for most of Minnesota today, we'll see more comfortable air starting tomorrow. NPR meteorologist Sven Sundgaard says it'll still be warm, but not quite as humid as high pressure settles across the region.
0: We're going to push out the moisture. That mugginess that we have today will be gone. Dew points will be back in the 40s and 50s. Touch cooler, but not dramatically so. We're still going to be about 10 degrees above normal, low to mid 80s for highs for the Twin Cities, but still close to 90 in western Minnesota.
2: After isolated showers and storms today, there's not much rain in the forecast. Sun says we could see rainfall deficits of 1 to 3 inches over the next couple of weeks. Documents unsealed yesterday in federal court show a judge pushing back forcefully on investigators involved in the cases of 38 people charged for a January protest at a St. Paul church. The judge denied requests in February for 5 separate search warrants. The judge said the search warrant requests didn't meet basic legal standards, and prosecutors withdrew those requests. Twin Cities temperature at 88 right now. In Rochester, it's 87. 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
14: 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I'm Scott Detrow.
15: And I'm Juana Summers. Fallout from the Supreme Court's decision to weaken the Voting Rights Act continues to unfold across the country. Justice Ketanji Brown Jackson warned that the conservative majority's recent actions risk being viewed as partisan.
16: We have to be really, really careful in this environment when we're dealing with issues that have a political overlay. We have to be scrupulous about sticking to the principles and the rules that we apply in every case.
15: NPR's Carrie Johnson has been chatting with lawyers about one of those principles, and now she's here in the studio to talk about it. Hi.
17: Hi there.
15: So, Carrie, the Supreme Court decision to invalidate Louisiana's legislative maps has prompted a race to redraw lines in several other southern states in time for elections this year. But I got to say, the timing seems sort of tight.
17: It is, and there's a legal issue right at the center of this debate. It involves something called the Purcell Principle after a Supreme Court case back in 2006. The whole idea is judges should...
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0: You're listening to All Things Considered from NPR News. The Immigration Detention Center, called Alligator Alcatraz by state officials, may be closing soon because it is too expensive to run. The Everglades facility began receiving detainees last July. State Democratic lawmakers sued Governor Ron DeSantis after they were denied access during a surprise visit. Democratic Congresswoman Debbie Wasserman Schultz of Florida got a look inside last month. She welcomed the news of a potential closure on her congressional YouTube channel.
1: The Everglades internment camp's closure is long overdue. This monument to cruelty, waste, and environmental and tribal lands abuse should never have been built.
0: From member station WUSF, Megan Bowman takes us through the rise and fall of the controversial facility.
2: Since this immigration detention center opened in the Everglades last summer, hundreds of people, including Reverend Arthur Jones, have come to protest and pray about what's happening beyond the facility's front entrance.
3: So we are here today, as we were last Sunday, as we will be next Sunday.
2: Including during a vigil earlier this month, just days after reports the pop-up detention center would soon close.
4: We love them, to let them know that we
2: It's off a remote two-lane road in the middle of the Big Cypress National Preserve of the Everglades. The area's lack of infrastructure means everything is trucked in and out. Tents, generators, toilets, and even water and sewage. Last year, Florida Governor Ron DeSantis used emergency powers to turn a small training airport into a detention center in just 8 days. At the opening, he praised the speed.
5: The site here was a unique opportunity. We were able to, within record time, create a facility that could support intaking, processing, and eventually deporting these illegal aliens.
2: But building it so quickly came with a high price tag. An estimated $1.4 billion for the state of Florida to run it for 1 year. State officials applied for reimbursement from FEMA for less than half of that. Emails show that FEMA has approved the first installment of more than $58 million. The rest will likely fall to Florida taxpayers. Both the governor's office and the Florida Department of Emergency Management declined to be interviewed and did not confirm the amount spent on the center. Purchase orders from the state show vendors charged at least $290 million for work in building it. None of those vendors would say whether they'd been paid yet. But DeSantis said earlier this month that the cost to Floridians is justified and the facility has served its purpose.
6: We were only doing it because the federal government didn't have the resources to hold these people themselves.
2: He says at least 22,000 people have been detained and released. But ICE data shows from October to April, fewer than 1,400 men were detained there. More than 800 of them had no criminal record. But nobody should have been housed there, says Dan Summers.
7: I don't think that's a good location just because of environmental concerns. What happens if you have to do a rapid evacuation, et cetera?
2: He's the former head of emergency management in Collier County, which includes parts of the facility. He was involved in the early planning and worried about hurricanes. Now the DeSantis administration is in talks with the Department of Homeland Security to close the facility. For now, it remains operational. Cost is an issue, and DeSantis says it has served its purpose and was always meant to be temporary. A date for the closure has not been announced. Meanwhile, lawsuits over how the center is damaging the Everglades are still ongoing. For NPR News, I'm Megan Bowman.
8: And you're listening to All Things Considered on NPR News. I'm Clay Masters. Thanks so much for being with us on this Wednesday. It's the 27th of May. Temperatures across the state right now, they're primarily in the 80s and 90s. Few spots like in Duluth, where it's 66 degrees, but get a load of these temps, right? Currently in the Twin Cities, it is 88 degrees. In International Falls, well, sunny and 75 degrees. St. Cloud has 89. Brainerd, mostly sunny and 86 degrees. Rochester has 87. Moorhead, 91 degrees right now. It is 3:48.
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8: It's All Things Considered on NPR News. I'm Clay Masters, happy to have you along today. Hey, we're continuing to follow the big story out of Minneapolis. City leaders are starting a search for a new police chief. This after now former Chief Brian O'Hare resigned today, or actually it was yesterday, after allegedly interfering with an internal investigation into his conduct. We'll continue to bring you the latest there. Plus, Xcel Energy customers will be paying more in gas rates this year. That's according to the independent nonprofit group Citizens Utility Board of Minnesota. How much are gas rates going to go up? 4.9%. You can read more about this over at nprnews.org. For tonight, it is going to be a clear one. Lows will be in the lower 50s to the lower 60s, except in the mid-40s near Lake Superior. Sunny for Thursday tomorrow. Highs again, mid-80s to lower 90s near Lake Superior. Those highs will be in the 60s. It is now 3:49.
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8: This is All Things Considered on NPR News. I'm Clay Masters. Minneapolis Police Chief Brian O'Hara has resigned in the face of allegations that he interfered with an investigation into his alleged sexual relations with city employees. Here to talk to us about the severity of the allegations and what comes next for the MPD is University of St. Thomas law professor and police accountability expert, Rachel Moran. Rachel, thanks for being here.
11: Thank you for having me.
8: Can you tell us about the investigation into Chief O'Hara and how it played into his resignation?
11: Sure. So from what we know, which is certainly not everything, but there were allegations raised as early as last spring of 2025 about potential improper relationships between Chief O'Hara and A or multiple city employees. A firm was hired to investigate that and did not substantiate the allegations. But really what seems to have led to the resignation is they did find that Chief O'Hara interfered with the investigation. And that's what led to the resignation.
8: Any kind of idea of what comes next for the investigation?
11: I imagine the city will make public the results of the interference investigation. Minnesota has a pretty complicated records law that doesn't allow us to look at the underlying allegations that were not sustained, but it does allow us to see the results of situations where discipline was imposed and a complaint was substantiated. So I think Minneapolis will probably release what it can.
8: Now, Brian O'Hara was brought in the aftermath of George Floyd's killing. How do you think his departure will impact the desired just reforms the mayor and city council wanted from the Minneapolis Police Department that led to his original hiring?
11: Yeah, it's really hard to say. This is definitely an unfortunate situation. O'Hara was in many ways brought in an effort to restore the trust of a badly battered department that had lost the trust of much of the city. And now we have a resignation that, as the mayor put it, is based on untrustworthiness. And he says, you know, in announcing the resignation, Mayor Fry said, trust is a critical component of the job. I'm paraphrasing him, but that was essentially what he announced. And O'Hara has lost trust by obstructing an investigation.
8: How do you think this will affect the prospects for the state's consent decree?
11: The consent decree has already found many hurdles, and this is not helpful. So you need to hire a new person who has an actual desire and an actual commitment to implementing these reforms that have been talked about since really 2021 or 22. And my understanding is the consent decree has still not made a ton of progress. So now we have another setback, another change in leadership. It's not a helpful thing.
8: Considering that O'Hara was brought in following the killing of George Floyd and then had to handle Operation Metro Surge, how do you think his time as chief will be remembered?
11: Yeah, I think people are going to have really mixed opinions on the chief. Even setting aside the resignation and disgrace, people did have very mixed opinions. So some people believe he was truly a reformer. He certainly came in with that reputation. That's the primary reason he was hired, is because he had implemented reforms in Newark. And I think in some ways, they certainly talked a good game in many ways, and they have made some meaningful changes. On the other hand, there are a lot of community members that have been voicing frustrations about the slow pace of change. They have been saying that MPD continued with some of its historic problems, like ignoring reports of crime by people of color. There was some praise and some frustration around how MPD handled Operation Metro Surge. So he really was a figure that drew many mixed opinions. And I think part of that is his personality, but also part of that was inevitable. Mm. He came in at a really volatile time for the department, and he was supposed to be this champion of reform, and that's impossible to create really significant change in a department that has had a decades-long history of misconduct. And so he was in a bit of an impossible situation, I think, and his legacy is going to be quite mixed.
8: University of St. Thomas law professor and police accountability expert Rachel Moran, thank you so much for your time.
11: Yes, thank you.
8: Governor Tim Walz signed legislation at the Capitol today that paves the way for the University of Minnesota to return 3,400 acres of land to the Fond du Lac Band of Lake Superior Chippewa. The land is home to the U's Cloquet Forestry Center, and it sits entirely within the band's reservation. Our NPR News Native News reporter, Melissa Olson, was at the signing. She is in the studio now. Thanks for being here.
12: Thanks, Clay.
8: So set the scene for us. Who was in the room this morning?
12: Yeah, it was a celebratory morning. The governor was joined by Lieutenant Governor Peggy Flanagan. Fond du Lac Band Chairperson Bruce Savage was there with tribal officials. University of Minnesota President Rebecca Cunningham spoke on behalf of the U. And the two legislators who championed this bill, Senator Sandy Pappas and Representative Leish Kozlowski, were both present. The governor told me after the signing, this kind of land return is, quote, healing and powerful.
8: Now, this isn't the actual land transfer. Walk us through what this legislation actually does.
12: The legislation clears the legal and financial path so the university can return the land. Hmm. There are state-owned parcels at the Forestry Center that get transferred to the university's Board of Regents, and the bill appropriates $1.3 million to pay off outstanding state general obligation bonds tied to improvements at the center. That last piece matters because as long as the land was tied to those bonds, it was considered state bond-financed property, and that status was the blocker. Releasing the bond debt clears the way for the university to make the actual transfer to the band. The $1.3 million appropriation was tucked inside the larger $1.2 billion bonding bill the legislature passed last week on the final day of session.
8: Now, Melissa, other tribal land restoration projects have taken decades to accomplish. What was different about this one?
12: In my brief interview with Governor Walz, he credited the collaboration between the University of Minnesota and the band. In this instance, it was really the bonding issue that needed to be addressed. So it's been a bumpy road getting the bill passed, but a shorter one when compared to other instances of land return around the state.
8: And what did it take to get here?
12: Now, former U of M President Joan Gable first recommended returning the 3,400 acres in February of 2023. The recommendation came partly out of the Truth Report, a document written by Indigenous graduate researchers at the U that documented the institution's history of expropriating Native land. The legislation to move the transfer forward stalled in 2024 and 2025. Kozlowski told me getting a bonding bill across the finish line this session looked impossible to a lot of people, but they said giving up was never an option.
8: All right, so the Cloquet Forestry Center has served as the U's primary research forest for more than a century, really. I mean, what happens now?
12: Mm-hmm. The U and the band have an agreement that allows research, education, and outreach at the center to continue. The university will lease the Forestry Center back from the band for an initial 30-year period, and the U will continue operating the Forestry Center.
8: All right, finally here, what did the moment mean then for the band?
12: I spoke with Wayne Dupuy, the band's secretary treasurer. Dupuy, who is 72 years old, told me he was just 9 years old when his father pointed to that land and told him the land had been taken from the band. He said today felt like a reunion.
8: All right. Native News reporter Melissa Olson, thank you.
12: You're welcome.
8: And you can find our Native News reporting at our website, mprnews.org. Also want to note another story from my colleague Matthew Holding Eagle III. Two Minnesota tribes recently announced big solar array projects aimed to help them establish energy independence. You can find that story as well at mprnews.org. Tonight looks to be a clear one. Lows will be in the lower 50s to lower 60s, except in the mid-40s near Lake Superior, and sunny for Thursday tomorrow across Minnesota. highs mid-80s to lower 90s, except in the 60s near Lake Superior. I'm Clay Masters. 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
17: You're listening to NPR News. Here's your forecast for the Twin Cities. Today, sunshine, highs in the upper 80s. Overnight, we'll have clear skies and a low of about 60. Tomorrow, sunshine, highs in the mid-80s. Overnight Thursday night, clear skies, lows will be in the low 60s. On Friday, sunny, and again, back up around 90 degrees. And it looks like that for the weekend, too.
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8: Democrats have been losing rural voters for many years, especially in statewide races.
20: Our bigger problem is not that we are perceived to be too woke, but that we're perceived to be too weak.
8: More on that story this hour of All Things Considered from NPR News. With Sasha Pfeiffer and Scott Detrow in Washington, I'm Clay Masters in the Twin Cities. Coming up, Democrats look to rural voters to grow their coalition. We'll get a look on ways that party is trying to win back voters. Plus, a measles outbreak in Bangladesh is suspected to have killed more than 500 and sickened up to 60,000 people. And Democratic Representative Angie Craig will skip this week's DFL convention in Rochester. Our Dana Ferguson will join us with the latest. It's coming up. First, we got headlines. It's 4:01.
21: Live from NPR News in Washington, I'm Ryland Barton. President Trump says Iran is negotiating on fumes and insists the midterm elections won't make him rush into a deal to end the war. He continues to say a deal is near. Over the weekend, he even declared that Tehran had largely negotiated a settlement, but the negotiations are clearly still in flux. Trump wants a deal to reopen the Strait of Hormuz and provide him a credible argument that Iran's nuclear capability has been diminished. Yesterday's runoff elections in Texas saw three incumbent members of Congress defeated. That includes Republican Senator John Cornyn, the second U.S. senator to lose in as many weeks. NPR's Stephen Fowler reports on the results.
22: Embattled Attorney General Ken Paxton handily won the runoff and will face Democrat James Tallarico in November. Paxton's got Trump support, but also numerous legal and personal scandals. So his victory makes the race more competitive and likely more expensive than it's already been, with well over $100 million spent so far. On the Democratic side, voters opted for new leadership in a pair of safe districts. Christian Menefee emerged in a member-on-member battle against the much older Representative Al Green for a Houston area seat, and former Representative Colin Allred won the nod for a seat in the Dallas area, defeating current Representative Julie Johnson. Stephen Fowler, NPR News.
21: Alabama is asking the Supreme Court to allow it to use a congressional map favoring Republicans in this year's elections, despite a lower court's ruling that the map intentionally discriminates against black people. The lower court ordered Alabama to use a court-ordered map with two districts with large black populations. The appeal is the latest development following last month's Supreme Court ruling weakening the Voting Rights Act. The American Cancer Society is now adding blood testing in its screening recommendations for colorectal cancer, NPR's Yuki Noguchi reports.
23: The Cancer Society, along with the influential U.S. Preventative Services Task Force, already recommends adults with no family history of colon cancer to begin getting colonoscopy screenings at age 45. But people are getting diagnosed with the disease at earlier ages, often at advanced stages. It's now the top cancer killer among those under age 50. Yet colorectal cancers are slow-growing and highly treatable if caught early. So the American Cancer Society is changing its guideline to add a blood test screening. Technologies that use chemical or genetic markers to detect cancers are improving the ability to identify and treat the disease generally. Yuki Noguchi, NPR News.
21: The typical CEO compensation package rose nearly 6% in 2025 to $17.7 million as company boards rewarded their top executives for bigger profits and higher stock prices. The median employee salary at those companies increased less to $89,744, a 4.7% increase. This is NPR News.
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17: For NPR News in the Twin Cities, I'm Emily Reese. There will be no drawn-out fight for the DFL party's U.S. Senate endorsement at this weekend's party convention in Rochester. U.S. Representative Angie Craig says she'll skip the Rochester convention and head straight to a primary. Lieutenant Governor Peggy Flanagan has now virtually assured the official party backing ahead of the August primary to determine the fall nominee. The GOP holds its endorsing convention in Duluth this weekend, but a spirited Senate primary could result for Republicans as well. Pine City is dedicating what is believed to be the nation's first historic marker recognizing the rural LGBTQ pride movement tomorrow at Voyager Park, followed by a public reception at the local VFW. East Central Minnesota Pride President Aaron Bombard said other rural towns across the nation have reached out and asked advice about starting pride events.
14: Because it's scary, right? Like, especially in a small town, like, you have to publicly be put on an agenda and go before council, and you're calling yourself out to the community.
17: That includes Chisago City, which will host its very first Pride this summer. The Pine City ceremony kicks off at 5:30 tomorrow afternoon with several speakers and rainbow cupcakes. After a chance for widely scattered storms through this evening, there's little if any rain in the forecast for Minnesota heading into next week. NPR meteorologist Sven Sundgaard says we need to average about an inch to an inch and a half of rain a week to keep up with the normal pace at this time of year.
15: Strong sun, the strongest sunshine of the whole year, combined with some drier air moving in, things are going to get pretty dry here. Most models are racking up 1 to 3 inches below normal rainfall deficits here over the next 7 to 10 days and 2 weeks.
17: Sven says much of Minnesota will see temperatures a few degrees cooler, but still above normal tomorrow. They'll start climbing again as we head into the weekend. Right now in the Twin Cities, it's 88 degrees. Rochester at 87, St. Cloud 89, Moorhead 91 degrees. 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
0: And I'm Juana Summers. Democrats see an opportunity now that Ken Paxton, a controversial MAGA loyalist, is the Republican nominee for Senate in Texas. But even with their preferred Republican on the ballot, Democrats still face major headwinds in Texas's midterm elections. One solution, as NPR's Mara Liasson reports, may be for Democrats to court rural voters in red states.
24: Losing red state rural voters is not a new problem for Democrats. They've been losing them for a very long time.
20: Democrats, ever since Obama, actually, have been hemorrhaging rural votes. And particularly for Senate races, but also for a number of congressional and presidential races.
24: That's pollster Celinda Lake, originally from rural Montana. She's watched as the Republican advantage with rural voters grew from a relatively narrow 5-point advantage in 2000 to a whopping 25-point edge for Trump with rural voters in 2024. Lake recently conducted a poll of 600 likely general election voters from rural areas in battleground states. And what these voters, identified in the poll by first name only, had to say about Democrats is damning. Here's Tony F.
25: Out of touch with what I call middle America.
24: And John B.
26: They're lost in space. They have no platform. All they want to do is spend money and give stuff away.
24: Celinda Lake.
20: The Democratic brand is in terrible shape in rural America. That's our biggest thing, is we have to repair our brand. But their level of dissatisfaction is very high. And Trump's numbers are much lower than they have been in the past.
24: And that's the opportunity for Democrats, says Lake. Rural voters still favor Republicans, but they're angry about tariffs, about higher prices for gasoline and fertilizer and groceries. Her takeaway from the poll is that Democrats should be running to keep rural hospitals open and insulin prices down. In other words, Democrats don't have to change their positions to win rural voters. They just have to fight harder for what they already believe in.
20: Our bigger problem is not that we are perceived to be too woke, but that we're perceived to be too weak. We need to stand up to pharmaceutical companies who are despised in rural America, stand up to data centers who are despised in rural America, stand up to the tech bros who are despised in rural America.
24: According to Dee Davis, the president of the Center for Rural Strategies, the group that commissioned this poll, Democrats have no one but themselves to blame for the hole they're in.
2: If they hadn't abandoned rural America and put the resources somewhere else, they might be in better shape right now.
24: Davis says Democrats believed they could win without rural votes.
2: I don't think it's worked out the way they expected.
24: For Davis, there's no downside to trying to woo rural voters. After all, college-educated urban voters also care about health care, gas prices, and jobs. The strategy Davis thinks Democrats should adopt is not rocket science.
2: You got to show up. You got to talk to people. You might not win the first time out, but you got to be there and compete.
24: Democrats' problems in this year's midterms may be daunting, but a few years from now, the problems will be even worse.
3: By the time 2031 rolls along, estimates from the American Redistricting Project show that blue states could be at risk of losing 11 congressional districts.
24: That's Lucas Holtz, who does electoral analysis for the center-left think tank Third Way. After the 2030 census, Congress will be reapportioned according to population. That means states that have declining populations, like Michigan, Wisconsin, Pennsylvania, will get fewer congressional seats, and that means fewer electoral college votes, while states that gain population will get more congressional seats and more electors.
3: With the bulk of those going to the South in states like Texas, Florida, and Georgia, and North Carolina.
24: After the 2030 census, Democrats can't hope to win a majority of House seats or a majority of electoral college votes if they can't win more support from voters in rural parts of what are now red states. Mara Liasson, NPR News.
16: Bangladesh is grappling with its largest measles outbreak in decades. As NPR's Gabriella Emanuel reports, there are more than 67,000 suspected cases and more than 500 deaths since mid-March.
4: Mohammed Kamal says, until a few weeks ago, his 2-year-old daughter was a happy, carefree child.
5: My daughter could walk and play. She was doing very well and was very cheerful.
4: Then she got measles. It started with the classic symptoms, a fever and rash. But soon she was vomiting and had diarrhea. Kamal spoke in Bengali from his daughter's bedside.
5: Once she fell ill, she became completely bedridden. She couldn't even open her eyes.
4: He says it's been hard to get her medical care.
5: I visited 4 hospitals before finally getting admitted to this one.
4: 2 hospitals near the family's home in eastern Bangladesh could not provide the level of care she needed. So the family traveled several hours to the capital, Dhaka. Kamal says the first 2 hospitals there were so overwhelmed they had no space for more patients. Scenes like this one are playing out all over the country. Some medical facilities have resorted to putting 2 measles patients in 1 bed. Others have patients on the floor, and still others are unable to isolate measles patients, even though the virus is among the most contagious. A United Nations report says this has all been compounded by shortages in medications and staffing. At the Bangladesh Shishu Hospital in the capital, Dr. Riaz Mobarak says administrative rooms are being converted to patient rooms.
6: So we just say the doctors, you will move around in other places if you need to see and discuss something. But these doctors' rooms were given to the measles children.
4: The vast majority of the sick and dead are children under 5. And the virus can take a particular toll on malnourished and undernourished kids. That describes more than a quarter of children in Bangladesh, according to the United Nations Children's Fund, or UNICEF. And it describes the majority of the young patients at Mobarak's hospital.
6: Most of the children from the poor economic class.
4: The seed of this outbreak was planted in 2024. That's when an interim government decided to revamp the country's widely praised vaccine program. The overhaul didn't go well. There were bureaucratic delays and vaccines didn't get ordered. Rana Flowers from UNICEF spoke at a press conference.
7: Let's be very clear. The failure to order vaccines was not the result of no money in the Ministry of Health. The funding was in the budget.
4: But without ordering the vaccines, the supply of shots dried up and immunization campaigns were postponed. Flowers says she warned the interim government more than 10 times, telling them she was worried about an impending health crisis. But those warnings went unheeded. And in March this year, measles cases spiked. Flowers says a new government was elected in February, and this Ministry of Health has acted quickly.
7: It's all hands on deck, and it's the whole ministry behind this.
4: It launched a mass vaccination campaign, reaching 18 million children in a little over a month. Flowers has been impressed.
7: The response was immediate. It was hard-hitting from the ministry. For that, I am very grateful.
4: Still, experts say it could take a month or more to see the impact of the immunization campaign. And they worry the virus will spread even further in that time, especially since it's a school vacation week and many families in Bangladesh are traveling. Gabriela Emanuel, NPR News.
10: That story was co-reported with Ali Asif Shawon.
0: Hip-hop pioneer Rob Bass died last week after a battle with cancer. And if you were on a dance floor in the late 80s and 90s, anywhere from middle school to the club, odds are this song made you move.
10: Along with his musical partner and childhood best friend DJ Easy Rock, who died in 2014, Rob Bass mixed hip-hop and house music in the breakthrough hit in 1988, It Takes Two.
0: Bass may not have been internationally known when he recorded those lines, but he certainly was after It Takes Two. A memorial post on his Instagram account reads, "Beyond the stage, he was a loving father, family man, friend, and creative force whose impact will never be forgotten."
10: The chart-topping song catapulted the duo into hip-hop stardom, and its beat and lyrics spread across the culture.
0: Jay-Z channeled It Takes Two on his feature in Snoop Dogg's I Wanna Rock.
10: So did the Black Eyed Peas in the song Rock That Body.
0: And it popped up in TV shows and films like The Proposal with Sandra Bullock and Ryan Reynolds.
11: I'm not internationally known, but I'm known to rock the mic. It takes two to make a thing go right.
10: In a 1990 interview with Slam and Rap Video Magazine, Rob Bass and DJ Easy Rock talked about the inspiration for their sound.
12: Well, I feel like the music is hype. As long as the music is fast, as long as the music is good enough for the people to dance to, yeah. Mm-hmm. And with a nice hook on it, you know, once you throw it on at a party, the crowd will just get up and dance to it. I want to move you. Let the beats just groove you. Clap your
0: hands. Don't front. Because this is what you want. Get on the dance floor. Bass and DJ Easy Rock even brought the dance floor to church with another hit, Joy and Pain.

0: Friends across the hip-hop world like Grandmaster Flash and MC Light are sharing tributes to Rob Bass, remembering him as a gentleman who was electric on stage and made important contributions to hip-hop music and culture. Rob Bass was 59 years old. One, two, three, get funky. Here we go, Rob Bass
1: now. You're listening to All Things Considered on NPR News. Heating up on the dance floor, and it's heating up across Minnesota. I've got Chief Meteorologist Ben Caffey in the studio right now, and I took a little bit of a walk before I came in to do the broadcast today. It is hot.
2: It is really hot. Yeah, they have not let me out of the building today, so I have not gone to go check it myself. But yeah, 90 around the area. More record highs are breaking. It's 92 up in Detroit Lakes. The humidity is really low, so we're starting to get critical fire danger. And just over the past hour alone, Clay, two wildfires have popped up, one near Detroit Lakes. I talked to the fire department. They said it's in a swampy area near Brandy Lake, and then another at the extreme northern part of the state. Not a lot of rain to wash this out. There's a couple of showers near the Sisseton Hills on the South Dakota Minnesota state line. Otherwise, it is going to be toasty. Your one kind of solace is near Duluth, where the lake breeze is a lot stronger. It's 65 there right now.
1: I saw that kind of standout when I was going down the temperatures earlier. As far as these wildfires go, anything to be concerned about at this point?
2: Not the immediate two fires. They're 2 and 2.5 acres, respectively. But I am concerned because there's not a lot of widespread rain after what we just had yesterday in a few places. For at least the next week, we're going to see drought extend a little bit. So if any of these storms produce lightning or if, maybe some farm equipment sparks something, we could have numerous fires across the northern half of Minnesota over the next couple of weeks.
1: All right, so hot here, but there's this report on the World Cup. Can you elaborate on that a little bit?
2: Yeah, the heat's going nowhere fast, right? I mean, maybe a little bit more mild tomorrow, and then the weekend's right back to near record high temperatures, which looks like it could stick around through the end of next week, all the way to June 26th, which is when the World Cup starts.
1: Okay.
2: Minnesota doesn't have the games, but there's three of the Minnesota United players playing for their countries. So this report says that extreme heat is now a lot more likely. North America had its first World Cup back in 1970, and almost every single city hosting a World Cup game this year is at higher threat for that extreme heat. They actually had to delay the 2022 World Cup in the Middle East because of that extreme heat. Oh, yeah. So that is something we'll be watching. We had no immediate signs that we'll get this relief from the heat. The one kind of standalone breakout star here is the North Shore. I think a lot of people wanting that sweater weather. We're 25 degrees above average, Clay, so they want that. Head up north. It's going to be a lot more mild into tomorrow.
1: All right. People will be chasing the mild weather, maybe. I don't know. Chief Meteorologist Ben Caffey, thanks so much.
2: You got it.
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1: It's All Things Considered on NPR News. I'm Clay Masters. Minneapolis Police Chief Brian O'Hara resigned yesterday after facing discipline from Mayor Jacob Frey over allegations O'Hara interfered with an investigation into his alleged sexual relations with city employees. Following O'Hara's resignation, Frey announced that Assistant Minneapolis Police Chief Katie Blackwell would become Acting Police Chief effective immediately. Our Ellie Roth is here to tell us more about who Blackwell is. Hi, Ellie.
4: Hi, Clay.
1: What experience does Blackwell have with MPD?
4: So Katie Blackwell is a longtime senior leader in the Minneapolis Police Department. She joined the department back in 1999 as a civilian employee, became a community service officer in 2000, and in 2002, she became a sworn police officer. In 2019, she was promoted to lead the department's training division and also served as the commander of the department's 5th Precinct. The now former Minneapolis Police Chief Brian O'Hara nominated Blackwell to the role of Assistant Police Chief of Operations in 2023. Throughout her career, she was someone who worked largely behind the scenes, but that all changed in 2021 when Blackwell testified against former police officer Derek Chauvin, who was then on trial for the murder of George Floyd.
1: All right, Ellie, let's go back to 2021 then and that testimony. Refresh our memories. What happened then?
4: Yeah, during the Chauvin trial, Blackwell told the jury that officers are required to try to de-escalate a situation and if force is used to stop once the person is no longer resisting. She also said Minneapolis police officers are then trained to render necessary aid. During her testimony, prosecutors showed Blackwell a screenshot of that viral video in which Chauvin is kneeling on Floyd's neck. Here was her response when prosecutors asked if officers were trained on that tactic.
5: I don't know what kind of improvised position that is. So that's not what we train.
4: Her testimony was a pretty big focus of the controversial documentary The Fall of Minneapolis, produced by the conservative media outlet Alpha News and their well-known reporter Liz Collin. Blackwell sued Alpha News and Collin for defamation, but a judge dismissed the case in 2025, citing a recent law change in Minnesota designed to limit defamation lawsuits against the press. Blackwell was ordered to pay Alpha News and Collin $75,000 in attorney fees.
1: All right, let's talk just a little bit more about her background, her resume. What other experience does Blackwell have?
4: Blackwell also served as a member of the Minnesota National Guard from 1997 to 2025 as a senior military police sergeant. The Minnesota National Guard told us Blackwell deployed to Bosnia from 2003 to 2004 and to Iraq from 2005 to 2007. When she retired, she was the command sergeant major of the 84th Troop Command in Cambridge.
1: What's the reaction been like to this announcement?
4: So when Mayor Jacob Frey announced Blackwell as acting police chief following O'Hara's resignation yesterday, he said he had full confidence that she would provide stability and strong leadership during the transition period. But we don't know how long Blackwell will serve as acting police chief. Frey noted that the city will begin conducting a search for the next permanent police chief of Minneapolis. That next police chief will need to secure a city council confirmation before assuming the position.
1: All right, reporter Ellie Roth, we've got a lot of details about this ongoing story over at our website, nprnews.org. Thank you for your time.
4: Thank you.
1: There is a big turn in Minnesota's U.S. Senate race as party-endorsing conventions approach this weekend. One of the Democratic contenders for a seat due to come open won't attend her party's convention. Instead, Democratic U.S. Representative Angie Craig will move straight toward an August primary election. That means Lieutenant Governor Peggy Flanagan is all but assured the party's convention seal of approval. With more on this, we're joined by NPR News politics reporter Dana Ferguson. Dana, thanks for being here.
6: You're welcome, Clay.
1: So this certainly lowers the stakes for the DFL convention delegates headed to Rochester on Friday. What does the shift mean for Angie Craig?
6: You know, I apologize because I know you're headed down to Rochester and I don't want to spoil any sort of surprises for you, but it does mean that there's not going to be a whole lot of suspense going on there, and Flanagan is expected to get the endorsement after this.
1: Yeah.
6: Craig says she's moving on to a statewide tour to talk to voters now, and she maintained that the August primary has really been the goalpost for her campaign all along. Flanagan's campaign, meanwhile, said this really shows that they had the momentum heading into this weekend and that Craig didn't want to have a bad showing.
1: Okay, so I understand that Representative Craig spoke to you and other reporters this afternoon. What kind of explanation did she have for you?
6: She said the focus should be on getting a candidate through the primary that can really build up statewide appeal. And her focus is on November more than anything, on that general election. She said Republican Michelle Tafoya could potentially make this a close race if she gets the GOP nod. And she also said the party endorsing process just isn't accessible enough for most people. She wants to take her message to a broader pool of voters. Here's what she said about that.
7: I actually don't believe that it is democratic when you let 1,200 people decide in a Senate seat that has not been open in 22 years who to send up, particularly at this moment in time when democracy is on the line.
1: Mm-hmm. All right, so that's what Angie Craig had to say. I guess, what is the value of the endorsement that is now certain to go to Peggy Flanagan?
6: Yeah, it comes with voter data and resources that candidates can use to put them in a better spot, whether that's ahead of the primary or a general election. And there's sort of this sense among the party diehards that it's really important to do the work meeting with delegates for months ahead of time from around the state and picking up their support. Craig said that process does play a role, but it's more important to focus on keeping the seat in DFL hands. St. Paul Mayor Kalee Herr also came out to the event today and said, much like in her race against former Mayor Melvin Carter, she feels like Craig could buck the party establishment.
1: All right, let's go over just some of the cases where DFL primary voters have maybe made a different selection for their fall nominee. Lay that out for us.
6: Yeah, Peggy Flanagan was actually part of one of those teams. She was on the ticket twice with Tim Walz, including in 2018. That year, Walz bucked the party endorsement and won a primary, went on to win the general. Mark Dayton, the governor before Walz, did it too for governor and also for U.S. Senate. Oh. He won both those races. Flanagan's campaign says those races, though, are different from this one, and the mood of the party electorate is more on her side in this moment. Flanagan has been hammering Craig over past votes that were permissive of immigration enforcement, noting how President Donald Trump ran with it to crack down on Minnesota earlier this year and on other states. Craig has said she regrets those votes. This was her responding to Craig today.
8: If you can't show up and face your own party, then you're not ready to face Republicans.
1: All right, so what's the lay of the land for Republicans seeking the seat Democratic Senator Tina Smith will depart after this term?
6: Yeah, there are going to be a lot of them getting together in Duluth this weekend for their convention. A top contender heading into the weekend is Adam Schwarzy. He's going to face a stiff challenge, though, from former sports broadcaster Michelle Tafoya. She's had an edge in fundraising and national profile, and she says she's moving on to a primary if she doesn't get endorsed. Also, the party's 2024 nominee, Royce White, is in the mix along with a whole lot of others. So we'll just have to stay tuned and see who makes it out.
1: All right. Our Dana Ferguson, thank you so much.
6: You're welcome.
1: Tomorrow, Dana will be back with a preview of the Republican State Party Convention in Duluth. Contested races for U.S. Senate and governor are the main items on the GOP's agenda. And also tune in this week for a special Politics Friday. I will be at one location. Politics editor Brian Baxt will be at the other. Listen on Friday.
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1: This issue is affecting their lives and what they expect their leaders to do about it. And we'll meet visually impaired birders who use their ears to birdwatch. It's coming up here in just a moment after headlines, which are next. Twin Cities tonight, it's going to be a clear one. Right now, it is 88 degrees. Those lows tonight will be in the upper 50s. Sunny for Thursday tomorrow with high temperatures in the middle 80s. It is 4:30.
11: Live from NPR News in Culver City, California, I'm Duane Brown. Immigration courts inside the Justice Department are drastically accelerating deportation hearings with the goal of issuing more, as we hear from NPR's Jimena Bastillo.
12: Immigrants are now being scheduled for massive master calendar hearings. Those are being called mega masters. That include 100 or more people at a time. That's up from two or three dozen people at a time, which had been typical for a first hearing. Immigration lawyers told NPR that these new hearings largely target people without lawyers representing them. Those who show up late or not at all are receiving removal orders, further truncating the already limited due process available to immigrants. In the past year, the Trump administration has pushed to streamline cases through immigration courts. This includes moving up cases of people from specific countries and encouraging judges to review cases faster. Jimena Bustillo, NPR News, Washington.
11: Well, many states are looking to regulate data centers amid an AI-driven development boom. From member station WNYC, Mike Hayes reports on a new push in the Garden State.
13: During her 2025 gubernatorial run, Governor Mikey Sherrill campaigned on getting rising energy costs under control. The first-year governor now says she's working with state lawmakers to tailor legislation that will require large data centers to cover much-needed upgrades to the grid and pay for new energy generation. Sherrill says these legislative actions will help lower costs for New Jerseyans. Last year, according to a report released by Democrats on the Congressional Joint Economic Committee, NJ residents saw one of the largest electric bill spikes in the country, with the average bill increasing annually by more than $250. For NPR News, I'm Mike Hayes in Mount Laurel.
11: Well, stocks finish mostly higher on Wall Street today with a pullback in chip stocks. Oil prices fell more than 5%. 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
15: For NPR News in the Twin Cities, I'm Emily Bright. Minneapolis city leaders are searching for a new police chief after Brian O'Hara resigned yesterday. That follows allegations that O'Hara interfered with an investigation into his conduct, and it comes just weeks after Mayor Jacob Frey nominated O'Hara for a second term on the job. City Council President Elliot Payne told NPR News' Morning Edition that Frey shouldn't have nominated O'Hara while the investigation was underway.
16: I'm not shocked that he resigned. I'm shocked that he was nominated in the first place now that we see the full picture of the investigations. We were trying to do our due diligence as his nomination was coming through. So the fact that we've arrived here is quite remarkable.
15: The initial investigation last year stemmed from allegations that O'Hara had a sexual relationship with a city employee. Investigators said they could not confirm those allegations, but they believe O'Hara interfered in the process. Pine City is dedicating what is believed to be the nation's first historic marker recognizing the rural LGBTQ pride movement tomorrow at Voyager Park, followed by a public reception at the local VFW. East Central Minnesota Pride President Aaron Bombard said other rural towns across the nation have reached out for advice for starting pride events.
17: Because it's scary, right? Like, especially in a small town, like, you have to publicly be put on an agenda and go before council, and you're calling yourself out to the community.
15: That includes Chisago City, which will host its very first Pride this summer. The Pine City ceremony kicks off at 5:30 p.m. tomorrow and will include several speakers and rainbow cupcakes. Local, state, and federal officials broke ground this afternoon on a $170 million reconstruction of Highway 65 in Blaine. The four-year project will rebuild about 3 miles of Highway 65 between 97th and 125th Avenues to a freeway design, including four new grade-separated interchanges. There will also be new frontage roads and sidewalks. Work is set to continue through 2030. MnDOT says drivers should expect delays and detours during construction. Businesses and homes along the highway will be accessible during the project. 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
0: It's All Things Considered from NPR News. I'm Scott Detrow.
18: And I'm Juana Summers. Gas prices have fallen slightly in recent days, but a gallon of regular is still well over a dollar more than it was this time last year. NPR senior political correspondent Tamara Keith checked in with voters she's following as a part of a project that we're calling Swing Shift. They all live in swing states and have a history of voting for candidates from both parties.
19: How much is a gallon of gas? It depends on where you live.
20: Gas was $4.37 a gallon.
21: Gasoline in the Philadelphia, Pennsylvania area, the region, is roughly around $4.25.
22: Gas was $4.30 a gallon.
23: Currently in Georgia is like $3.90.
24: I think I just paid $3.89.
25: $4.69 for the cheap gas. For the cheap gas.
19: That was Colleen, John, Evan, Gerald, Jason, and Teresa. We agreed not to use their full names so they could speak freely about politics and their economic situations without fear of personal or professional repercussions. Lee lives in Nevada, where gas prices are even higher.
26: I hear people on the East Coast and the Midwest paying $3 a gallon when I'm paying $5.50 for the same gas.
19: He's upset that gas prices are so much higher out west and blames Democrats for that. He voted for former President Joe Biden in 2020, but switched to President Trump in 2024. Yes, Trump started the war with Iran, but Lee points out prices were even higher 4 years ago.
26: It's time we finally take care of Iran, get them handled. And if we have to deal with the high gas prices for a couple months, so be it.
19: Much higher out west, and blames Democrats for that. He voted for former President Joe Biden in 2020, but

0: You're listening to All Things Considered from NPR News. Birds are on the move. 3 to 4 billion of them migrate north every spring from Mexico and South America. It's a great time for people who enjoy identifying birds. Recently, reporter Nancy Eve Cohen joined a group of birders outside of Boston that includes people who are blind, and she sends us this story.
1: That's an oriole.
2: Jerry Barrier points out the song of a Baltimore oriole. He's never seen one or any other bird. He's been blind since birth.
1: If that's not a pretty sound, I've never heard one. When I hear the orioles for the first time in the spring, it's like, oh, it's so uplifting.
3: That's his I know spring is here bird.
1: Yeah.
2: That's his wife, Lee Barrier, who's keeping track of the species he hears today. Back when Barrier was a college student in the 1970s, his biology professor
1: didn't know what to do with me during the lab portion of the course.
2: So the teacher loaned him recordings of bird songs on vinyl and said his lab grade would be based on how well he could identify species in the woods.
1: By the end of the semester, I was a birder. I was hooked, and I've been doing it ever since.
4: All right, Cornell, let's go. Let's go.
2: Martha Steele walks alongside her guide dog, a yellow lab.
4: Red-bellied woodpecker. That's the first time I heard that this morning.
2: Steele started birding when she was in her late 30s, almost 40 years ago. She could see birds then, but could not hear them. She was hearing impaired because of a medical condition, which also caused her vision to fade over time.
4: I was scared, frankly, because I started losing substantial central vision.
2: So she got surgically fitted with cochlear implants. They allow her to hear really well.
4: Top to the titmouse, do you hear that? Off to the right.
2: She remembers leaving the hospital with her husband and birding partner, Bob Stymest, and hearing birds for the first time.
4: I heard these chirp, chirp, chirp, chirp sounds. Oh my God, what's that? And he said, house sparrows?
2: In that moment, she realized there was a path forward without sight.
4: And that started me all over again from the beginning, as a beginning birder. Starting to learn bird songs by hearing. Birds keep me in the present, keep me focused on things that are much larger than me, the earth, the universe. And it also is something that I share very deeply with my husband,
2: who's pointing out birds along the way.
5: There's a wonderful orchard oriole that's been right here in the trees.
6: Oh. It hasn't been seen.
2: Jerry Barrier says birding allows him to live life on his own terms.
1: I want to get a lot out of my life as it is, because I can't change how it is, but I can change my attitude and I can change what I focus my energy on. And birding has really just, that's been it for me.
2: And this time of year, when birds are migrating, it's inspiring.
1: There is a huge world out there that I and other human beings know very little about and will never be able to fully experience. And it just gives me a feeling of awe, and I like that.
2: For NPR News, I'm Nancy Eve Cohen.
0: And thanks to Luis De Leon for recording Birdsong for this story.
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8: All Things Considered on NPR News, I'm Clay Masters, and if you're out birding today, pretty hot if you're looking at those birds. NPR News Chief Meteorologist Ben Cathy is here. I don't know, I'm working on these transitions, Ben.
9: I like it.
8: Okay, so how hot did it get? I mean, it looks like we hit more records, right?
9: Yeah, more records falling across Minnesota, and the wind coming off of Lake Superior is going to carry that bird song farther inland. Much cooler up there, folks like Silver Bay, Twin Harbors, they're at 55 degrees right now, Clay. It was never that cold this morning or any point of the day around Minneapolis where it's 90 to 92. Wow. Yeah, so the heat's not going to go anywhere anytime fast. If you want the cool weather, head up north. The lake breeze, that contrast of hot and cold air, is actually showing up on radar.
8: Oh, it's showing up. Wow.
9: Yeah, I could geek out forever.
8: Exactly. We're limited on our time. So how long can we expect? Are we still expecting this heat to kind of taper off a little bit, or at least be less humid?
9: Tomorrow is going to be a little bit of a break for us, because that same breeze off the lake is going to now punch a little farther south from Hinckley, now reaching the Twin Cities. Yeah, there's actually a big difference there right now. And so we'll be around 85 to 86. I mean, it's still warm, much warmer than average, but something of a break. The lows overnight will be in the lower 60s for the southern half of Minnesota, from Austin to Rochester to Laverne. We'll have a higher AC bill because that AC is going to be working overnight. But then, yeah, we do build right back in to near 90 degrees Friday, Saturday, Sunday, and above average temperatures showing up probably all the way until at least June 26th, about a full month out.
8: Wow. Any final 10 seconds here or so? I mean, anything else to know about tonight into tomorrow?
9: Yeah, really beautiful apart from the heat. The rain chance is going down, though, and that could mean more drought. We'll find out about that at 8 o'clock in the morning.
8: All right. Chief Meteorologist Ben Cathy, thank you.
6: 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I'm Scott Detrow.
0: And I'm Juana Summers. In the occupied West Bank, Israeli settlers are forcing Palestinian farmers from land their families have cultivated for generations. Since the start of the war in Gaza, Israel's government has approved new settlements at a record rate and has also armed Israeli settlers, who are often protected by the Israeli military. The United Nations documents a record number of attacks by settlers, mainly focused on taking agricultural fields from Palestinians. NPR's Ruth Sherlock tells the story of one Palestinian pushed from land around an important spring and an Israeli settler who now swims in these waters.
10: We meet Palestinian farmer Hamael as he tends to his beehives on a small patch of land sandwiched between a mall and high-rise buildings on the outskirts of Ramallah City. He has them here, he says, to keep them safe from Israeli settlers.
11: We put our boxes between the houses, because if we put it in the mountains, they will steal it.
10: Hamael asks NPR only to use his last name because he fears further settler attacks. He checks the health of the queen in each hive as the bees fly around him. They are all Hamael has left. He used to own a farm near his home village of Kfar Malik in the occupied West Bank. He had 6 employees until, he says, he was forced off the land by settlers.
11: Now they damage our life completely.
10: Even before, he says, settlers would bring sheep to destroy his crops.
11: They eat our plants. They damage our irrigation system.
10: He says his family farmed that land for generations. It was fed by water from a nearby spring, Ain Samia, where he learned to swim as a child.
11: All of our memories, our stories, our father's stories, grandfather's stories, it's around the water, the sheep, the agriculture. So it's our soul.
10: During the war in Gaza, with so many soldiers deployed to the front, Israel loosened its gun license laws for Israelis and gave settlers automatic rifles. Now, Hamael says, accessing his land has become simply too dangerous.
11: If you go there, you are not safe. Maybe you will be killed. Many people killed when they go to their fields.
10: We say goodbye to Hamael and drive through the occupied West Bank towards his land. Everywhere here, Israeli flags, settlement after settlement after settlement. This road is pretty empty except for police vehicles, military vehicles, security vehicles, the odd car. It does not feel normal here. We reach Hamael's fields, and NPR's West Bank producer, Noha Musleh, points to a handful of prefabricated buildings on a hilltop.
12: See the outpost?
10: This is where the settlers that Hamael says attacked him live. A canvas shade, decorated with bunting and Hebrew writing, stands beside the spring where Hamael would swim. Today, it's Israeli settlers enjoying the waters.
13: So we're here. How are you? I'm Ruth.
10: We approach a woman as she's leaving.
13: But do you understand Hebrew? Because my English is not so good.
10: She's called Noah, a settler who looks in her mid-30s, who refuses to give her family name. She says she finds the spring to be a beautiful place.
12: I like it very much because it's, first of all, it's a great water. It's very nice to be inside and do have this nice coffee. And I just needed a break from life.
10: She points to the Israeli settler outpost that Hamel says he was attacked from.
12: And we have amazing people that lives over there and over there and over there, every single hill. And they're watching us and they're helping us to be here.
10: I tell her about Palestinian Hamel's situation.
13: This land in front of us was his. They came and they forced him from the land.
12: I don't like anyone in the world to be, how you say, mitzuka. That you won't be able to feed his family, okay? But I think that if we are here, so you should study the history of this place. I think that this is belong to us, to the Jewish people. God is with us and he wants us to be here.
10: When we leave the area, a large white SUV starts following us, bumper to bumper.
14: He is a settlement guard.
10: He drives behind us like this for miles on an empty road before apparently deciding we are not a threat. We ask Palestinian Hamel about the settler claims that this land rightfully belongs to Jews. The problem, he answers, is that when they make this argument, they are also holding a gun. So he says, there's no discussion. Ruth Sherlock, NPR News, Ein Samir in the occupied West Bank.
0: There are more people in the United States going hungry right now than during the depths of the pandemic 6 years ago. That's according to a survey released today by the Federal Reserve Bank of New York. The results provide fresh evidence of a growing gap in today's economy between the haves and the have-nots. NPR's Scott Horsley reports.
15: The New York Fed periodically asks Americans if they're having to skip meals, rely on food donations, or receiving federal assistance to buy groceries. Results of the most recent survey show hunger is a more pervasive problem now than it was in 2020, when the coronavirus pandemic sparked double-digit unemployment. Back then, just 4% of families reported missing meals for lack of food. By this year, that figure had climbed to 10%. And among families earning less than $50,000, 20% had missed meals. That's not surprising to Amy Brightman, who runs a food bank serving 24 counties in Georgia and South Carolina.
16: We have some distributions where people are sitting in a 2 to 3 mile line the night before a distribution starts the next morning, and they're sleeping in their cars.
15: The results highlight what some observers have called the K-shaped economy. While many households are doing fine, New York Fed researchers wrote in a blog post, large segments of the population are facing high levels of economic insecurity. 30% of lower-income families said they'd relied on food donations this year, compared to about 19% during the pandemic. In 2020, economic stress was cushioned by government relief payments and supplemental unemployment benefits, but those have long since ended. Meanwhile, the price of groceries has risen rapidly. Nicole Williams, who runs a food bank in central Alabama, says a lot of families are feeling squeezed.
17: The food bank serves many, many families who are working families and have income, but they may just have a couple months where they're paying off a medical bill or it's just a little short.
15: The latest New York Fed survey was conducted in February, before the U.S. launched its war with Iran. Since then, gasoline prices have soared. For lower-income families, Brightman says that just adds to the economic stress.
16: If you're adding on another $100 to your budget a month just to put gas in your car to get to work or drop their kids at school, where is that $100 coming from? Most typically, they're having to pull it from their grocery budget.
15: The New York Fed says it plans to continue tracking food insecurity. The Agriculture Department used to conduct its own research on hunger, but the Trump administration discontinued that study last year. Scott Horsley, NPR News, Washington.
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20: Here's your Twin Cities forecast from NPR News. Clear skies through tonight with lows in the upper 50s. Our stretch of sunny, warm weather continues through the weekend across the state. Highs tomorrow in the mid-80s for the Twin Cities, upper 80s on Friday and Saturday, mid-80s on Sunday. At night, we'll be in the low 60s with light winds coming from the southeast.
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8: Texas Republican Ken Paxton won his party's U.S. Senate primary yesterday, beating out Senator John Cornyn after clinging President Trump's endorsement.
23: President Trump is the leader of our party, and I look forward to working with him in the Senate to deliver for Texas.
8: It's All Things Considered on NPR News with Sasha Pfeiffer and Scott Detrow in Washington. I'm Clay Masters in the Twin Cities. Coming up, Texas Democrats hope Paxton's victory will give them a better shot at winning that Senate seat in the general election. We'll also get a look at a California congressional primary that includes two Democrats in the state's Central Valley competing to unseat a GOP representative. And Minneapolis Police Chief Brian O'Hara resigned yesterday after facing discipline from Mayor Jacob Frey. Stories are all coming up after headlines from NPR and Minnesota Public Radio News with Emily Bright. It's 5:01.
24: Live from NPR News in Washington, I'm Ryland Barton. President Trump says Iran is intent on making a deal to end the war, but that they are negotiating on fumes. NPR's Mara Liasson reports.
25: The threat was a familiar one from President Trump. Either Iran, quote, gives us what we want, or we'll finish them off. The president and his party are under pressure to end the war, which has sent gas prices soaring. That's hurt Republican candidates in the midterm elections. But when the president was asked why he hadn't moved faster to end the war, given the financial pain it's causing Americans, he said this.
26: I don't care about the midterms.
25: The president also laid out another red line for Iran. He says he wants the Strait of Hormuz to be open without any tolls. He said the strait was international waters that no single country should control. Mara Liasson, NPR News.
24: About 1 in 5 pregnancies now result in adverse outcomes like gestational diabetes, preeclampsia, and preterm births. As NPR's Maria Godoy reports, new research in the journal JAMA suggests the risks can be reduced by moving more and sitting less.
27: As society has become more sedentary, researchers wanted to know how all that sitting affects pregnancy outcomes. So they recruited 500 women to wear activity trackers throughout their pregnancies. They found that people who spent more than 10 hours a day sitting had twice the risk of pregnancy complications compared to those who sat about 7 hours a day. Here's lead study author Bethany Barone-Gibbs of West Virginia University.
28: It really was that prolonged sitting, so sitting more than an hour at a time, that was more strongly associated with having these complications.
27: She says even just standing or moving around a bit regularly helped cut the risks. Maria Godoy, NPR News.
24: More people in the U.S. are going hungry now than did during the pandemic 6 years ago. NPR's Scott Horsley reports on a new survey from the New York Federal Reserve Bank.
29: The New York Fed periodically asks Americans if they're having to skip meals, rely on food donations, or receiving federal assistance to buy groceries. Results from the most recent survey show higher levels of food insecurity now than during the summer of 2020, when the coronavirus pandemic triggered double-digit unemployment. In February, 1 out of 10 families missed meals for lack of food, but hunger was twice as common among families earning less than $50,000 a year. The results highlight what observers have called the K-shaped economy, with rich households thriving while poor families struggle. The Agriculture Department, which oversees the food assistance program, halted its own research on food insecurity last year. Scott Horsley, NPR News, Washington.
24: Senators are introducing a bipartisan bill to regulate payments to college sports players, limit them to one free transfer over their careers, and restrict coach movement during the season. Republican Ted Cruz and Democrat Maria Cantwell are trying to overcome more than a year of inaction in Congress since a lawsuit settlement started allowing players to be paid. This is NPR News.
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20: For NPR News in the Twin Cities, I'm Emily Bright. An attorney for former Minneapolis Police Chief Brian O'Hara issued the first statement since the chief announced his resignation yesterday. O'Hara stepped down as police chief amid allegations he interfered with an internal investigation into alleged sexual relationships with city employees. In the statement, O'Hara's attorney, Doug Kelly, said the chief was proud to serve Minneapolis and that the circumstances of his departure should not define his service. Kelly said the chief will be returning to his family in New Jersey. Meanwhile, Mayor Jacob Frey appointed Assistant Minneapolis Police Chief Katie Blackwell as acting police chief, effective immediately. Ellie Roth has more.
2: Katie Blackwell is a senior leader in the Minneapolis Police Department and has worked there for over 25 years. She testified against former police officer Derek Chauvin in his murder trial of George Floyd. Blackwell also served as a member of the Minnesota National Guard from 1997 to 2025 and has served as assistant police chief of operations for the last 3 years. It's not clear how long Blackwell will serve as acting chief. At a press conference Tuesday night, Frey said the city will begin their search for the next police chief. That nominee will need to secure city council confirmation before assuming the position. I'm Ellie Roth.
20: The Trump administration is signaling a tougher approach to legal immigration with a new policy that could force more green card applicants to leave the country while their cases are processed. For decades, many immigrants who qualified for permanent residency through marriage, family sponsorship, or employment have been able to complete the process while remaining in the U.S. Now, immigration attorneys say a new federal policy memo suggests immigration officials could more aggressively deny those applications, particularly for people who overstayed visas or spent years out of legal status. Attorneys are encouraging immigrants considering applying for permanent residency to seek legal guidance. For NPR News in the Twin Cities, I'm Emily Bright.
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0: 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I'm Juana Summers.
4: And I'm Scott Detrow. Democrats are feeling just a little more optimistic about their chances of flipping the Senate after last night's Republican runoff in Texas. Texas Attorney General Ken Paxton won the race against longtime incumbent Senator John Cornyn by a landslide after an endorsement from President Trump. He will face the Democratic candidate, James Tallarico, this fall in a race that will likely be one of the most expensive and high-profile contests on the map. Texas is, of course, deep red, and Democrats haven't won statewide in decades, but Paxton has a controversial track record. Joining us to discuss what this all means for the race ahead is the Texas Newsroom's Blaise Gainey. Hey, Blaise.
5: Hey.
4: Tell us more about what we need to know about Ken Paxton.
5: Yeah, he's a lawyer by trade and served in the Texas House and Senate before becoming attorney general, and he's currently completing his third term in that seat. But what you will likely hear a lot about is his scandal and divorce. He was indicted on securities fraud charges, although he didn't have to admit guilt to those. He also survived an impeachment vote in 2023 that centered around using his power as attorney general to help a real estate investor. And then there's the divorce from Republican State Senator Angela Paxton, which, according to court documents, was due to allegations of his infidelity. He's made a name for himself as AG by really politicizing the position, often using his power to go after Democrats and alleged undocumented immigrants.
4: And last night he beat out longtime Senator John Cornyn in this runoff. It wasn't even close. What do you think that tells us about the general election?
5: You know, I think what it really says is that, you know, in a Republican primary runoff, it's going to be the most extreme voters that come out and vote. And therefore, we get the most extreme candidate, which Paxton, with the Trump endorsement, sort of gets that nod. But the real question will be moving forward, whether or not Republicans as a whole will choose to back him. Remember, this is a runoff, so only about 1.4 million people cast ballots in this race. In the general election, it'll be a lot closer to 8 million people. That's what we saw in 2022.
4: James Tallarico got a lot of attention when he won the Democratic primary earlier this year. Tell us more about his background, how he's approaching this.
5: Yeah, he's a 37-year-old Democrat, doesn't have a long political career like Paxton, obviously, but he has made a name for himself in the state. He started back when he was first elected to the Texas State House, defeating a Republican incumbent in a district that at the time was considered red. Yeah.
4: Democrats are now thinking, you know, do they have a chance to win the seat? Of course, they've thought that in previous cycles, spent a lot of money and lost. How are these two candidates campaigning against each other now?
5: Yeah, well, in Paxton's case, he's already started talking about Tallarico, and that ramped up after President Trump's endorsement last week. During his victory speech last night, he seemed to workshop a few barbs in front of his supporters.
23: My opponent is the most extreme radical the Democrats have ever nominated. He's even running a vegan campaign, whatever that is.
5: Now, that might seem like it's not a big deal, but we are in Texas, a state that ranks number one in the U.S. for overall livestock production, overwhelmingly dominated by its cattle industry. By the way, the vegan accusation is not true. In fact, Tallarico posted a picture of himself eating a turkey leg to disprove a theory, but that isn't stopping Republicans from painting it the other way.
4: In addition to posting for pictures like that, how is Tallarico framing Paxton?
5: Yeah, as a response to Paxton winning last night, Tallarico released a new ad targeting his opponent where he calls out his past controversies.
6: 3 years ago, Ken Paxton was impeached by his own party for using his public office to enrich himself and his donors.
5: Now, Paxton avoided actually being impeached that time around, but it'll still be used against him moving forward in this race.
4: Do these candidates have a chance at swaying many voters?
5: That'll be tough. Paxton is very polarizing. Texas is deep red, unlikely to switch over and vote for Tallarico. But that's his best hope, is to try to find those Cornyn voters willing to flip over and vote Democrat in the general.
4: That is the Texas Newsroom's Blaise Gainey joining us from Austin. Thank you so much.
5: Thanks for having me.
27: One of the most competitive primary races for Congress right now is a swing district in California's Central Valley. Democrats there are hoping to flip a seat long held by Republican David Valadao. But first, they need a nominee. With just days until the primary, the party's two candidates are competing for who can appeal to the most voters as the National Democratic Party contemplates its identity. KVPR's Carrie Klein reports.
7: It's a warm spring night in the central California town of Hanford. Kids are playing soccer, an ice cream truck rolls by, and Democratic congressional candidate Randy Villegas is out knocking on doors. He walks up to a house with a fountain on the front steps.
9: My name is Randy Villegas. I'm running for Congress against Republican David Valadao, and I just want to introduce myself.
7: This district is purple. David Valadao, who is a Republican, has won 6 of the last 7 congressional elections here. On this night, Villegas' messages supporting universal health care and suspending federal gas taxes seem to resonate with voters.
9: Do you think I can count on your vote and your support?
10: Sure.
11: Yes, I did vote for you.
7: Villegas is a political science professor, serves on a local school board. On the trail, he says he refuses to accept campaign contributions from corporations. And if elected, he says his focus would be on supporting those he says have been ignored by Washington.
12: This isn't a fight about left versus right. It's a fight about bottom versus top and working families who've been left behind by politicians in both parties.
7: This type of messaging is gaining popularity among Democratic primary voters across the country as they become increasingly frustrated with not just the Trump administration, but also the Democratic establishment. Villegas earned endorsements from Senator Bernie Sanders and Congresswoman Alexandria Ocasio-Cortez, who are supporting other Democratic candidates around the country as well. California State Assemblymember Jasmeet Bains is also running for the Democratic nomination here. She represents part of this district in the state legislature and is also a family doctor.
13: It's time we elect the physician to Congress.
7: In Sacramento, she's voted for Democratic priorities like supporting access to abortion rights and public school funding, but she also bucked her party on some prominent issues, including by voting against Democratic redistricting and against an effort to restrict oil industry profits. She says she listens to her constituents, many of whom voted for President Trump.
13: The people that represent the Valley understand the importance of standing up for the Valley, not their party.
7: One thing she and Villegas have in common? They both scold Valadao for voting to slash Medicaid funding, even though his district has the highest Medicaid enrollment in the country.
13: Him and the Republicans are trying to gaslight us into thinking, oh, this isn't going to impact you. No, sir, it is impacting us. It's already impacting us.
7: Although Baines doesn't always align herself with her party, she's been endorsed by the Democratic Congressional Campaign Committee, also known as the DCCC. Andrew Godnich, a Democratic strategist, says he understands why the party's establishment supports her. In 2024, Democratic presidential candidate Kamala Harris lost in Baines' district, and yet Baines won by a long shot.
8: When you have a candidate who has shown they have a affinity with the independent voters and Democrats who have been turned off, it's important to give that candidate the backing to win.
7: After all, he stresses the party's main goal is winning back the House this November. Ivy Cargill teaches political science at California State University, Bakersfield. She says this primary is being closely watched all over the country.
10: The schism between these two candidates, who are both under the Democratic Party label, is emblematic of what is happening with the Democratic Party at the national level, where there is this tug of war for the identity of the party.
7: Here in California, the top two vote getters in a primary advance to the general election regardless of party. Valadao will likely secure one of those spots. The other will be decided on June 2nd. For NPR News, I'm Carrie Klein in Hanford, California.
4: As the school year winds down in many parts of the U.S., kids are saying goodbye to teachers, friends, and bus drivers. In one part of Alaska, the end of the year ritual looks a little different. Alaska Public Media's Rachel Cassandra joined a student on one of her last trips to school on a tiny airplane.
14: The 60-person village of South Naknek has no roads to connect to the rest of the state. It's on river-hewn tundra in remote Alaska. Here, many people fish for sockeye salmon commercially or for their families. And in this community, kids must take a small plane about 2 miles across a river to their school in a nearby village. Because the river typically freezes in the winter, a plane is the only reliable year-round transit. Pilot John King greets 16-year-old Tess Stewart as she climbs into his six-seater.
15: Is it just you?
16: Yeah.
15: Where, what happened to the rest of them?
16: They're sick. They got me sick too, but Grim's allowing them to stay home.
15: Oh.
14: For Tess, this is all perfectly normal. She's been flying to school for the last 7 years.
16: I like looking over and seeing the houses and stuff and like seeing the trees and the lakes and the river.
14: It's old hat for King, too. He's been flying kids most school days for more than 4 decades.
15: I was flying the kids across the river when I was 21 years old, so, and some of them weren't that much younger than me.
14: This is just one example of how essential small planes are to rural Alaska. Much of the state isn't on a larger road system, so people use boats and planes to get to all kinds of events.
15: Weddings and funerals happen and everything in between, and that's what these little air taxis do for these people.
14: In this area, high school students used to have to leave their communities for boarding schools in other parts of the state or country. In the 1960s, the borough formalized and pooled students from 3 villages to make a local school. So some kids have to be flown in. Now it's 3 kids, but King says in the past it's been as many as 20.
15: I try to say hello to them in the morning, be nice to them, so I think they feel like they're going on a school bus.
14: Back in the plane, King lands and Tess grabs her bag.
15: You're already a junior in high school now, Tess? I can't believe that happened to you.
14: Soon, she'll be a senior, flying one more year with King before she graduates. For NPR News, I'm Rachel Cassandra in Naknek, Alaska.
17: All things considered on NPR News, I'm Clay Masters. Thanks so much for being with us on this Wednesday, 5/17. And NPR News Chief Meteorologist Ben Cathy is in the studio right now. And Ben, very hot day across Minnesota, and dry as well?
1: Yeah, definitely dry. And the humidity, relative humidity, is around 36% in a lot of places. Okay. So we'll keep that low humidity in place the next few days, Clay, which has us and the weather team a little concerned about the threat of more wildfires developing. Good news from our earlier update, the one near Brandy Lake, that's on northwest side of Detroit Lakes, that grew in size but is now contained. So better news there.
17: Okay. And when we say contained, what are we meaning when we say that?
1: Yeah, they got it under control. Doesn't mean there won't be a few flames, but 100% containment is what we want to see.
17: Okay. And speaking of dryness, update on the Mississippi River?
1: Yeah, I was checking because we haven't had a whole lot of rain. I mean, it did rain around Brainerd the past couple of days, but under the 5th percentile, that is really, really dry at both Brainerd and St. Cloud. So, yes, there wasn't a ton of snow melt late in the season, but we could really see more. I talked to some drought experts, actually, of Colorado, and they're worried way downriver, places like Memphis, that navigation could become an issue later on in the season.
17: Interesting. So, I mean, and should we expect this dry spell to go on for a while?
1: I do think it's going to be pretty dry. There is a good chance of rain well into next week, but I think for people right now, the immediate talker is the temperatures, right? So near record temps today. Yeah. We've got a milder night tonight down in the lower 60s, obviously much cooler around the North Shore, where it's only in the 50s in a few places. Tomorrow, the lake breeze will punch a little bit farther south, so it should be a little more comfortable, lower humidity, middle 80s around Minneapolis, St. Paul, Red Wing, over to the west as well, Minnetonka. And then as we head into Friday, Saturday, Sunday, boom, back to dry weather, just as hot, near record temperatures. And so there's not a big break in the action of that heat, dry, until we get to next Tuesday into Thursday. A couple of our weather maps are starting to show signals that we could see some storms moving in from the Dakotas by then. But you know, we're kind of wish casting at that point.
17: That's right. All right. Chief Meteorologist Ben Cathy, thank you.
1: Thanks, Clay.
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17: This is All Things Considered on NPR News. I'm Clay Masters. Minneapolis Police Chief Brian O'Hara has resigned in the face of allegations that he interfered with an investigation into his alleged sexual relations with city employees. Here to talk to us about the severity of the allegations and what comes next for the MPD is University of St. Thomas law professor and police accountability expert Rachel Moran. Rachel, thanks for being here.
19: Thank you for having me.
17: Can you tell us about the investigation into Chief O'Hara and how it played into his resignation?
19: Sure. So from what we know, which is certainly not everything, but there were allegations raised as early as last spring of 2025 about potential improper relationships between Chief O'Hara and A or multiple city employees. A firm was hired to investigate that and did not substantiate the allegations. But really what seems to have led to the resignation is they did find that Chief O'Hara interfered with the investigation. And that's what led to the resignation.
17: Any kind of idea of what comes next for the investigation?
19: I imagine the city will make public the results of the interference investigation. Minnesota has a pretty complicated records law that doesn't allow us to look at the underlying allegations that were not sustained, but it does allow us to see the results of situations where discipline was imposed and a complaint was substantiated. So I think Minneapolis will probably release what it can.
17: Now, Brian O'Hara was brought in the aftermath of George Floyd's killing. How do you think his departure will impact the desired just reforms the mayor and city council wanted from the Minneapolis Police Department that led to his original hiring?
19: Yeah, it's really hard to say. This is definitely an unfortunate situation. O'Hara was in many ways brought in an effort to restore the trust of a badly battered department that had lost the trust of much of the city. And now we have a resignation that, as the mayor put it, is based on untrustworthiness. And he says, you know, in announcing the resignation, Mayor Fry said, trust is a critical component of the job. I'm paraphrasing him, but that was essentially what he announced. And O'Hara has lost trust by obstructing an investigation.
17: How do you think this will affect the prospects for the state's consent decree?
19: The consent decree has already found many hurdles, and this is not helpful. So you need to hire a new person who has an actual desire and an actual commitment to implementing these reforms that have been talked about since really 2021 or 22. And my understanding is the consent decree has still not made a ton of progress. So now we have another setback, another change in leadership. It's not a helpful thing.
17: Considering that O'Hara was brought in following the killing of George Floyd and then had to handle Operation Metro Surge, how do you think his time as chief will be remembered?
19: Yeah, I think people are going to have really mixed opinions on the chief. Even setting aside the resignation and disgrace, people did have very mixed opinions. So some people believe he was truly a reformer. He certainly came in with that reputation. That's the primary reason he was hired, is because he had implemented reforms in Newark. And I think in some ways, they certainly talked a good game in many ways, and they have made some meaningful changes. On the other hand, there are a lot of community members that have been voicing frustrations about the slow pace of change. They have been saying that MPD continued with some of its historic problems, like ignoring reports of crime by people of color. There was some praise and some frustration around how MPD handled Operation Metro Surge. So he really was a figure that had drew many mixed opinions. And I think part of that is his personality, but also part of that was inevitable. He came in at a really volatile time for the department, and he was supposed to be this champion of reform. And that's impossible to create really significant change in a department that has had a decades-long history of misconduct. And so he was in a bit of an impossible situation, I think, and his legacy is going to be quite mixed.
17: University of St. Thomas law professor and police accountability expert Rachel Moran, thank you so much for your time.
19: Yes, thank you.
17: Governor Tim Walz signed legislation at the Capitol today that paves the way for the University of Minnesota to return 3,400 acres of land to the Fond du Lac Band of Lake Superior Chippewa. The land is home to the U's Cloquet Forestry Center, and it sits entirely within the band's reservation. Our NPR News Native News reporter, Melissa Olson, was at the signing. She is in the studio now. Thanks for being here.
2: Thanks, Clay.
17: So set the scene for us. Who was in the room this morning?
2: Yeah, it was a celebratory morning. The governor was joined by Lieutenant Governor Peggy Flanagan. Fond du Lac Band Chairperson Bruce Savage was there with tribal officials. University of Minnesota President Rebecca Cunningham spoke on behalf of the U. And the two legislators who championed this bill, Senator Sandy Pappas and Representative Leish Kozlowski, were both present. The governor told me after the signing, this kind of land return is, quote, healing and powerful.
17: Now, this isn't the actual land transfer. Walk us through what this legislation actually does.
2: The legislation clears the legal and financial path so the university can return the land. There are state-owned parcels at the Forestry Center that get transferred to the university's Board of Regents, and the bill appropriates $1.3 million to pay off outstanding state general obligation bonds tied to improvements at the center. That last piece matters because as long as the land was tied to those bonds, it was considered state bond-financed property, and that status was the blocker. Releasing the bond debt clears the way for the university to make the actual transfer to the band. The $1.3 million appropriation was tucked inside the larger $1.2 billion bonding bill the legislature passed last week on the final day of session.
17: Now, Melissa, other tribal land restoration projects have taken decades to accomplish. What was different about this one?
2: In my brief interview with Governor Walz, he credited the collaboration between the University of Minnesota and the band. In this instance, it was really the bonding issue that needed to be addressed. So it's been a bumpy road getting the bill passed, but a shorter one when compared to other instances of land return around the state.
17: And what did it take to get here?
2: Now, former U of M President Joan Gable first recommended returning the 3,400 acres in February of 2023. The recommendation came partly out of the Truth Report, a document written by Indigenous graduate researchers at the U that documented the institution's history of expropriating Native land. The legislation to move the transfer forward stalled in 2024 and 2025. Kozlowski told me getting a bonding bill across the finish line this session looked impossible to a lot of people, but they said giving up was never an option.
17: All right, so the Cloquet Forestry Center has served as the U's primary research forest for more than a century, really. I mean, what happens now?
2: Mm-hmm. The U and the band have an agreement that allows research, education, and outreach at the center to continue. The university will lease the Forestry Center back from the band for an initial 30-year period, and the U will continue operating the Forestry Center.
17: All right, finally here, what did the moment mean then for the band?
2: I spoke with Wayne Dupuy, the band's secretary treasurer. Dupuy, who is 72 years old, told me he was just 9 years old when his father pointed to that land and told him the land had been taken from the band. He said today felt like a reunion.
17: All right, Native News reporter Melissa Olson, thank you.
2: You're welcome.
0: I'm Kirsty Marone, an NPR News reporter based in St. Cloud. I tell the stories of people who live and work in central Minnesota, and my work is made possible by the financial support of members. Thank you for making it possible.
3: Here's your Twin Cities forecast from NPR News. Clear skies through tonight with lows in the upper 50s. Our stretch of sunny, warm weather continues through the weekend across the state. Highs tomorrow in the mid-80s for the Twin Cities, upper 80s on Friday and Saturday, mid-80s on Sunday. At night, we'll be in the low 60s with light winds coming from the southeast.
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17: Coming up after headlines, a detention center in the Florida Everglades dubbed Alligator Alcatraz has become too expensive to maintain and may soon close. We'll get the details from that story and a conversation about a new wave of data collection marketplaces where users can sell their videos of everyday tasks to AI developers. Those stories coming up after headlines. It's 5:30 on a Wednesday.
22: Live from NPR News in Culver City, California, I'm Dwayne Brown. The Department of Homeland Security is expanding its capacity to scan the irises of people it detains. NPR's Meg Anderson tells us the iris is like a fingerprint with patterns unique to each person.
24: DHS awarded a $25 million contract last week to a company called BI2 Technologies, which did not respond to NPR's request for comment. The agency plans to deploy hundreds of the company's iris scanners to ICE officers across the country. DHS has an arsenal of tech tools now, thanks to an influx of federal funding. Cooper Quinton with the Electronic Frontier Foundation says these tools broaden the agency's surveillance web.
25: Could ICE start doing iris scannings of everybody they detain and then add that to their database and use that for their surveillance? Yeah, absolutely.
24: DHS declined an interview, but told NPR in a statement that it is using, quote, every tool available in its efforts to detain more people who are in the country illegally. Meg Anderson, NPR News.
22: The Israeli military warning residents of one of Lebanon's biggest cities to leave. NPR's Jane Araf reports.
5: Israeli forces have pushed further into Lebanon and escalated their attacks since Tuesday, killing dozens of people, including women and children. The Israeli prime minister says they intend to crush Iran-backed Hezbollah. In a new warning, Israel told residents of Tyre, the second biggest city in southern Lebanon, to evacuate immediately or risk being killed. The warning covers tens of thousands of residents, including in Palestinian refugee camps. More than 1.2 million people have already been displaced by fighting between Israel and Hezbollah, leaving many families with nowhere to go. Jane Araf, NPR News, Beirut.
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3: For NPR News in the Twin Cities, I'm Emily Bright. The temporary closure of one of the state's only marijuana testing labs could spell trouble for the budding industry. Last week, Minnesota's Office of Cannabis Management froze testing at Legend Technical Services for failing to meet security and testing requirements. State law requires testing, but Minnesota already faces a backlog with demand spiking. Now, only three facilities can perform all required tests. An additional facility can test finished products such as edibles. The cannabis management spokesperson said Legend's license could be reinstated if their deficiencies are corrected. Legend said they are waiting for the state to review additional information. Minnesota is a big step closer to completing a decades-long effort to clean up the St. Louis River outside Duluth. Dan Crocker reports.
11: The river forms the headwaters of Lake Superior. It's one of dozens of areas around the Great Lakes that were heavily polluted by industrial activity before environmental laws like the Clean Water Act. This week, officials celebrated the completion of the last of eight projects on the Minnesota side of the river to clean up contaminated sediment. Lorraine Leto at the Minnesota Pollution Control Agency says the work has cost tens of millions of dollars.
12: It's big money that we as the state could not finance on our own. And so bringing in both the federal and private partners to help us do this work is invaluable.
11: Officials say the work to finish the environmental cleanup of the St. Louis River should be complete in about 5 years. I'm Dan Crocker, Carlton.
3: A crash closed a stretch of Interstate 94 between St. Cloud and the Twin Cities for more than 4 hours earlier today. The State Patrol says it happened around 6:30 a.m. in the construction zone in Monticello. A semi crashed into a concrete barrier and spilled its cargo, blocking both eastbound lanes. The driver suffered minor injuries. The eastbound lanes reopened around 11 a.m. This is NPR News.
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23: 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I'm Juana Summers.
4: And I'm Scott Detrow. That Jetsons future of robot butlers doing all of our household chores may be coming sooner rather than later, but in order to get there, you may need to strap a camera to your head and record yourself washing dishes or folding laundry or taking out the trash. The idea is that all these videos will help train the AI robots. Wired writer Reese Rogers recently spent a week collecting this so-called egocentric data, which data companies are paying not exactly top dollar for. We called him to talk about his experience. Hi, Reese.
26: Hey, thank you so much for having me on today.
4: Let me just start with the why of this. Like, what is the point of all of these videos of people, I don't know, chopping onions or cleaning their sink or washing dishes?
26: Many people in Silicon Valley see robots as the next big frontier where breakthroughs are capable. And video data can really help robots understand the world, how it works, how they can move. And so many companies are paying users like myself and other people around the world to film themselves doing tasks at home and recording them so robots can learn from these thousands of videos and hopefully one day get better and actually be able to help out around the house.
4: And I want to talk about your experience doing this, but first help us draw the connection a little bit more about what happens after you, you know, upload a video of you washing dishes. Like, what are companies doing with this information?
26: So if I record a video of myself, say it's 1 minute, the camera is strapped to my forehead. It's recording both of my hands specifically because it's how robots are interacting with the world. It can show them what works and what doesn't work. So I send this one video off to a company. Maybe they're paying $20 an hour for uploaded videos. So I would only get maybe a dollar or two from that upload. And then the companies collate thousands of these videos and put hand tracking algorithms on there and look for patterns and package this data in very clean ways and then sell this data to us. And then by bolstering the amount of data behind the robots, it's often able to improve their ability at specific

0: honestly a little bored.
1: Yeah.
0: Recording all these repetitive tasks. There was one I was tying my shoes probably 20 times, tying it on, tying it off, tying it on, tying it off. I would not say this felt like a fulfilling job, but I do see this as the future of gig work, and oftentimes gig work is not fun or enjoyable. This might be another big type of gig work that people are not necessarily choosing to do because they're passionate about it, no, but because they have to. There's a line in the piece where we say, training a robot tonight to cook so you can put food on the table tomorrow. And it's a bleak sentence, but I think it really captures the spirit of what many, many workers might be living over the next few years.
1: Did anybody ever come across you when you had a camera strapped to your head doing any of these chores? Did you have any like awkward conversations with your neighbors as you were taking the trash out?
0: No, but I scurried out the back door as fast as I could and threw that trash away and scurried back inside because I'm not going to lie, I was embarrassed. At the end of the day, training a robot to do these chores, if it can do the chores, it can do so much more than that. So it kind of dawned on me that I really am kind of, in my small part, was training a robot to replace not only maybe a house cleaner, but also someone just walking around the street in the future.
1: Reese Rogers, Wired service writer, thank you so much.
0: Thank you.
2: When you think about the industries driving the climate crisis, your local art museum probably doesn't spring to mind. To be fair, they aren't at the top of the list, but keeping a museum's temperature and humidity constant, rain or shine, all year long takes a massive amount of energy, and it's expensive. But as Maine Public Radio's Molly Enking reports, some museums are starting to make energy efficiency a priority.
3: In the basement of Maine's Portland Museum of Art is Head of Sustainability Mike Brown. This is where the museum's air is heated, cooled, humidified, or dehumidified, depending on the day. On the hour, really.
4: The reality of it is we only have about an hour and a half of ideal temperatures each year. So the rest of the time, we're conditioning that air. So it is a very energy-intensive process.
3: That high energy use is why, when nearly 200 nations created the 2015 Paris Climate Agreement, museum leaders came together to discuss how they could be part of the solution, too. The result? The BISO Green Protocol, official recommendations for curbing museums' overall footprint, including energy usage. It's been over a decade, but so far, worldwide adoption has been slow. But that's because
5: the fear when changing guidelines like that is damage to art.
3: Erin Damon is head of collections at the Portland Museum of Art. It's been among the first museums in the U.S. to adopt the green standards. Until BISO, the gold standard for conservation were these really strict, what they call pristine indoor conditions, 70 degrees Fahrenheit with a fluctuation of only 2 degrees allowed up or down, and around 50% relative humidity. It was thought that that was best for the art, Damon says.
5: So as museum professionals, you're counting a lot on those conservation guidelines, and you certainly don't want to disrupt those if those are industry standard.
3: The BISO Green Protocol recommends widening those guardrails, 40 to 60% relative humidity, and 60 to 77 degrees Fahrenheit. But those changes are happening slowly, so you're not swinging from spring to summer in one day, but maybe over the course of a few months. Still, by implementing the more relaxed temperature standards, the Portland Museum of Art says they saw a whopping 30% reduction in energy costs last year. Savings like these are a big reason why museums are looking to switch to the BISO standard. And how did Portland's collection fare? No discernible damage. It turns out there's actually a lot of evidence that museum collections don't need such rigid temperature controls.
6: Actually, the scientific evidence that we've had for updating climate control parameters has been around for more than 25 years.
3: Caitlin Southwick is founder of a nonprofit that promotes sustainability in museums.
6: Museums have been kind of thinking about this since the early 2000s. But, you know, it was one of those points that it was like, if it ain't broke, don't fix it.
3: It kind of makes sense. These historical objects or paintings have weathered a lot over the centuries they've been in existence, says the Smithsonian's Amber Kerr. She notes that if you follow these new guardrails in your home, you'd feel pretty comfortable, and your stuff would be fine too.
7: You know, your furniture is not exploding on you. I hope not.
3: That's not to say objects don't need careful conservation, but the new thinking is that it needs to be more object-specific. Wood, canvas, ceramic, homemade ink all need to be treated slightly differently, conservators tell me. There's not yet an official count of how many museums are abiding by the protocols, but there are thousands of museums across the country. If each of them were able to see a 30% reduction in energy use,

0: That would be a significant win for the climate. For NPR News, I'm Molly Enking in Portland, Maine.
1: The immigration detention center called Alligator Alcatraz by state officials may be closing soon because it is too expensive to run. The Everglades facility began receiving detainees last July. State Democratic lawmakers sued Governor Ron DeSantis after they were denied access during a surprise visit. Democratic Congresswoman Debbie Wasserman Schultz of Florida got a look inside last month. She welcomed the news of a potential closure on her congressional YouTube channel.
2: The Everglades internment camp's closure is long overdue. This monument to cruelty, waste, and environmental and tribal lands abuse should never have been built.
1: From member station WUSF, Megan Bowman takes us through the rise and fall of the controversial facility.
3: Since this immigration detention center opened in the Everglades last summer, hundreds of people, including Reverend Arthur Jones, have come to protest and pray about what's happening beyond the facility's front entrance.
4: So we are here today, as we were last Sunday, as we will be next Sunday.
3: Including during a vigil earlier this month, just days after reports the pop-up detention center would soon close.
5: We love them, to let them know that.
3: It's off a remote two-lane road in the middle of the Big Cypress National Preserve of the Everglades. The area's lack of infrastructure means everything is trucked in and out. Tents, generators, toilets, and even water and sewage. Last year, Florida Governor Ron DeSantis used emergency powers to turn a small training airport into a detention center in just 8 days. At the opening, he praised the speed.
6: The site here was a unique opportunity. We were able to, within record time, create a facility that could support intaking, processing, and eventually deporting these illegal aliens.
3: But building it so quickly came with a high price tag. An estimated $1.4 billion for the state of Florida to run it for 1 year. State officials applied for reimbursement from FEMA for less than half of that. Emails show that FEMA has approved the first installment of more than $58 million. The rest will likely fall to Florida taxpayers. Both the governor's office and the Florida Department of Emergency Management declined to be interviewed and did not confirm the amount spent on the center. Purchase orders from the state show vendors charged at least $290 million for work in building it. None of those vendors would say whether they'd been paid yet. But DeSantis said earlier this month that the cost to Floridians is justified and the facility has served its purpose.
7: We were only doing it because the federal government didn't have the resources to hold these people themselves.
3: He says at least 22,000 people have been detained and released. But ICE data shows from October to April, fewer than 1,400 men were detained there. More than 800 of them had no criminal record. But nobody should have been housed there, says Dan Summers.
8: I don't think that's a good location just because of environmental concerns, what happens if you have to do a rapid evacuation, etc.
3: He's the former head of emergency management in Collier County, which includes parts of the facility. He was involved in the early planning and worried about hurricanes. Now the DeSantis administration is in talks with the Department of Homeland Security to close the facility. For now, it remains operational. Cost is an issue, and DeSantis says it has served its purpose and was always meant to be temporary. A date for the closure has not been announced. Meanwhile, lawsuits over how the center is damaging the Everglades are still ongoing. For NPR News, I'm Megan Bowman.
9: Bagels are on a roll out west, hour-long lines at bagel shops and private equity investment.
10: New Yorkers and Northeasterners who went to other places in the country and brought their standards for bagels with them was the perfect match for local entrepreneurs.
9: I'm Kai Rizdal, the Bagel Economy, next time on Marketplace.
11: Marketplace, catch it coming up at 6 o'clock here on NPR News, followed by The Daily at 6:30. Thanks for listening to All Things Considered here on NPR News. I'm Clay Masters. Minneapolis city leaders are starting a search for a new police chief after now former chief Brian O'Hara resigned yesterday after allegedly interfering with an internal investigation into his conduct. We will talk more about the person who will be interimly replacing him with our Ellie Roth. That's coming up here in just a moment. Plus, the two major political parties in the state have their conventions this weekend. Democratic Representative Angie Craig, who is running for U.S. Senate, hey, she announced today that she's not going to the convention. That means she's bypassing the DFL endorsement process entirely and just going to go straight to the primary election against Lieutenant Governor Peggy Flanagan. Our Dana Ferguson will talk about that with us coming up as well. In sports, the Minnesota Lynx host the Atlanta Dream at the Target Center tonight at 8 o'clock, while the Minnesota Twins are on the road against the Chicago White Sox. First pitch is at 6:40 at Rate Field there in Chicago. The Twins beat the White Sox yesterday in extra innings. Also, over at nprnews.org, we have a story about Xcel Energy customers going to be paying more in gas rates this year. That's according to the independent nonprofit group Citizens Utility Board of Minnesota. Gas rates will rise by 4.9%. Right now in the Twin Cities, it is 88 degrees, sunny in Moorhead currently, and 91. In International Falls, 76 degrees. In Fergus Falls, mostly sunny and 93. Worthington has 90 right now. Rochester has 86 degrees. Tonight, going to be clear across Minnesota with lows in the lower 50s to lower 60s. They'll be in the mid-40s, though, near Lake Superior. It is 5:49. It's All Things Considered on NPR News. I'm Clay Masters. Minneapolis Police Chief Brian O'Hara resigned yesterday after facing discipline from Mayor Jacob Frey over allegations O'Hara interfered with an investigation into his alleged sexual relations with city employees. Following O'Hara's resignation, Frey announced that Assistant Minneapolis Police Chief Katie Blackwell would become Acting Police Chief effective immediately. Our Ellie Roth is here to tell us more about who Blackwell is. Hi, Ellie.
12: Hi, Clay.
11: What experience does Blackwell have with MPD?
12: So Katie Blackwell is a longtime senior leader in the Minneapolis Police Department. She joined the department back in 1999 as a civilian employee, became a community service officer in 2000, and in 2002, she became a sworn police officer. In 2019, she was promoted to lead the department's training division and also served as the commander of the department's 5th precinct. The now former Minneapolis Police Chief Brian O'Hara nominated Blackwell to the role of Assistant Police Chief of Operations in 2023. Throughout her career, she was someone who worked largely behind the scenes, but that all changed in 2021 when Blackwell testified against former police officer Derek Chauvin, who was then on trial for the murder of George Floyd.
11: All right, Ellie, let's go back to 2021 then and that testimony. Refresh our memories. What happened then?
12: Yeah, during the Chauvin trial, Blackwell told the jury that officers are required to try to de-escalate a situation and if force is used to stop once the person is no longer resisting. She also said Minneapolis police officers are then trained to render necessary aid. During her testimony, prosecutors showed Blackwell a screenshot of that viral video in which Chauvin is kneeling on Floyd's neck. Here was her response when prosecutors asked if officers were trained on that tactic.
13: I don't know what kind of improvised position that is. So that's not what we train.
12: Her testimony was a pretty big focus of the controversial documentary The Fall of Minneapolis, produced by the conservative media outlet Alpha News and their well-known reporter Liz Collin. Blackwell sued Alpha News and Collin for defamation, but a judge dismissed the case in 2025, citing a recent law change in Minnesota designed to limit defamation lawsuits against the press. Blackwell was ordered to pay Alpha News and Collin $75,000 in attorney fees.
11: All right, let's talk just a little bit more about her background, her resume. What other experience does Blackwell have?
12: Blackwell also served as a member of the Minnesota National Guard from 1997 to 2025 as a senior military police sergeant. The Minnesota National Guard told us Blackwell deployed to Bosnia from 2003 to 2004 and to Iraq from 2005 to 2007. When she retired, she was the command sergeant major of the 84th Troop Command in Cambridge.
11: What's the reaction been like to this announcement?
12: So when Mayor Jacob Frey announced Blackwell as acting police chief following O'Hara's resignation yesterday, he said he had full confidence that she would provide stability and strong leadership during the transition period. But we don't know how long Blackwell will serve as acting police chief. Frey noted that the city will begin conducting a search for the next permanent police chief of Minneapolis. That next police chief will need to secure a city council confirmation before assuming the position.
11: All right, reporter Ellie Roth, we've got a lot of details about this ongoing story over at our website, nprnews.org. Thank you for your time.
12: Thank you.
11: There is a big turn in Minnesota's U.S. Senate race as party endorsing conventions approach this weekend. One of the Democratic contenders for a seat due to come open won't attend her party's convention. Instead, U.S. Representative Angie Craig will move straight toward an August primary election. That means Lieutenant Governor Peggy Flanagan is all but assured the party's convention seal of approval. With more on this, we're joined by NPR News politics reporter Dana Ferguson. Hi, Dana.
14: You're welcome, Clay.
11: This certainly lowers the stakes for DFL convention delegates headed to Rochester. What does this shift from Angie Craig mean?
14: You know, I apologize because I know you're headed down to Rochester and I don't want to spoil any sort of surprises for you, but it does mean that there's not going to be a whole lot of suspense going on there, and Flanagan is expected to get the endorsement after this.
11: Yeah.
14: Craig says she's moving on to a statewide tour to talk to voters now, and she maintained that the August primary has really been the goalpost for her campaign all along. Flanagan's campaign, meanwhile, said this really shows that they had the momentum heading into this weekend and that Craig didn't want to have a bad showing.
11: Okay, so I understand that Representative Craig spoke to you and other reporters this afternoon. What kind of explanation did she have for you?
14: She said the focus should be on getting a candidate through the primary that can really build up statewide appeal. And her focus is on November more than anything, on that general election. She said Republican Michelle Tafoya could potentially make this a close race if she gets the GOP nod. And she also said the party endorsing process just isn't accessible enough for most people. She wants to take her message to a broader pool of voters. Here's what she said about that.
15: I actually don't believe that it is democratic when you let 1,200 people decide in a Senate seat that has not been open in 22 years who to send up, particularly at this moment in time when democracy is on the line.
11: Mm-hmm. All right, so that's what Angie Craig had to say. I guess, what is the value of the endorsement that is now certain to go to Peggy Flanagan?
14: Yeah, it comes with voter data and resources that candidates can use to put them in a better spot, whether that's ahead of the primary or a general election. And there's sort of the sense among the party diehards that it's really important to do the work meeting with delegates for months ahead of time from around the state and picking up their support. Craig said that process does play a role, but it's more important to focus on keeping the seat in DFL hands. St. Paul Mayor Kalee Herr also came out to the event today and said, much like in her race against former Mayor Melvin Carter, she feels like Craig could buck the party establishment.
11: All right, let's go over just some of the cases where DFL primary voters have maybe made a different selection for their fall nominee. Lay that out for us.
14: Yeah, Peggy Flanagan was actually part of one of those teams. She was on the ticket twice with Tim Walz, including in 2018. That year, Walz bucked the party endorsement and won a primary, went on to win the general. Mark Dayton, the governor before Walz, did it too for governor and also for U.S. Senate. Right. He won both those races. Flanagan's campaign says those races, though, are different from this one, and the mood of the party electorate is more on her side in this moment. Flanagan has been hammering Craig over past votes that were permissive of immigration enforcement, noting how President Donald Trump ran with it to crack down on Minnesota earlier this year and on other states. Craig has said she regrets those votes. This was Flanagan responding to Craig today.
16: If you can't show up and face your own party, then you're not ready to face Republicans.
11: All right, so what's the lay of the land for Republicans seeking the seat Democratic Senator Tina Smith will depart after this term?
14: Yeah, there are going to be a lot of them getting together in Duluth this weekend for their convention. A top contender heading into the weekend is Adam Schwarzy. He's going to face a stiff challenge, though, from former sports broadcaster Michelle Tafoya. She's had an edge in fundraising and national profile, and she says she's moving on to a primary if she doesn't get endorsed. Also, the party's 2024 nominee, Royce White, is in the mix along with a whole lot of others. So we'll just have to stay tuned and see who makes it out.
11: All right. Our Dana Ferguson, thank you so much.
14: You're welcome.
11: Tomorrow, Dana will be back with a preview of the Republican State Party Convention in Duluth. Contested races for U.S. Senate and governor are the main items on the GOP's agenda. And also tune in this week for a special Politics Friday. I will be at one location. Politics editor Brian Baxt will be at the other. Listen on Friday.
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11: 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Coming up, we've got Marketplace at 6, followed by The Daily at 6:30. Currently in the Twin Cities, it is 89 degrees. Yeah, and we've got 90s and 80s across the state. Thief River Falls, sunny and 84 degrees. Right now in Appleton, 91. Fergus Falls, 93 degrees. Worthington has 90. Rochester, 86 degrees. In both Red Wing and Winona, it is 88. We can expect a clear sky tonight across the state with lows in the lower 50s to lower 60s, mid-40s near Lake Superior.
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20: Here's your Twin Cities forecast from NPR News. Clear skies through tonight with lows in the upper 50s. Our stretch of sunny, warm weather continues through the weekend across the state. Highs tomorrow in the mid-80s for the Twin Cities, upper 80s on Friday and Saturday, mid-80s on Sunday. At night, we'll be in the low 60s with light winds coming from the southeast.
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9: In Los Angeles, I'm Kai Rizdal. It is Wednesday today, the 27th day of May. Good as always to have you along, everybody. You know, sometimes in this economy, as in life, you can figure out where you're going by figuring out where you've been. So we begin today by looking back to the first quarter of the year and an update on Q1 gross domestic product that we are going to get tomorrow morning. The first look that we got from the Bureau of Economic Analysis, this was last month, came in at an annualized growth rate of 2% January through March. Tomorrow's revision, we'll fill in some more of that data from March, especially, as you'll recall, the first full months of the president's war with Iran. Marketplace's Henry Epp gets us going with economic growth at the beginning of the year and what it might tell us about the economy today.
0: These revisions are going to give us a better sense of whether the Iran war has hurt the fairly positive momentum in the U.S. economy. The revised data could have both positive and negative effects on each of the components that make up GDP. Let's start with net exports. The U.S. now sends a lot of oil and gas overseas, so the spike in prices might drive that number up and raise GDP, says Ishwar Prasad at Cornell.
1: Even if the volumes of U.S. exports, especially energy exports, stayed the same, just the increase in prices could have given a bit of a boost to exports.
0: On the flip side, the first quarter was also when President Trump's tariffs were struck down by the Supreme Court, which may have led to more imports that would pull GDP down. The next component of GDP is business investment. In the last few quarters, that's basically meant investment in AI data centers. Tomorrow's revision will give us a sense of whether companies have been stocking up to build those data centers, says Joanne Feeney at Advisors Capital Management.
2: If inventory growth was faster than expected because of the preparation to build those data centers, then that would contribute to faster GDP growth than we thought a month or so ago.
0: Then there's government spending. We know that helped drive up GDP in the first quarter as the government shutdown ended and the Mideast war began. And finally, there's consumer spending. So far, it doesn't look terrible, says Stephen Blitz, chief economist at Global Data TS Lombard, but it did slow down a bit.
4: Just enough to be sort of a dampener on growth.
0: All this adds up to a sort of unsteady expansion, Blitz says, an economy that's wobbling, not into a recession, but onto a slower path. I'm Henry App for Marketplace.
9: Also on the data calendar tomorrow is the April Personal Consumption Expenditures Price Index, PCE for short. Best guesses are that the headline number, that is with food and energy, is going to come in right around 3.8% year on year. That's up from 3.5% in March, headed very much in the wrong direction, away from the Federal Reserve's ever more elusive inflation target of 2%. And the thing is, and here we get to the where this economy is going part of this story, what people think inflation is going to do, inflation expectations in the lingo, they are up sharply too for consumers and businesses and investors. Marketplace's Mitchell Hartman has that one.
5: Inflation expectations are inflating. The University of Michigan reports that consumers expect prices to rise 4.8% over the next year. Back in February, it was just 3.4%. Here's why this is a problem.
25: Inflation expectations can become a self-fulfilling prophecy.
5: Joanne Hsu directs the University of Michigan surveys.
25: If you expect inflation to be much higher in the future, you might front load your purchases now. And if enough people do that nationwide, that would put in itself some upward pressure on prices.
5: Another way this can happen is what economists call a wage price spiral. Prices are shooting up. You see no end in sight.
25: You might try to find a higher paying job or negotiate a raise, and then employers are going to take those increased labor costs and pass them right back to consumers.
5: You can also measure inflation expectations by asking businesses. The Philadelphia Fed's latest survey finds local firms expect a sharp spike in U.S. inflation over the next year to 4.2%, but they say they'll raise their own prices on average just 2.8%. Philly Fed economist Paul Flores pretty sure they're lowballing.
26: They're going to want to say that we're holding prices firm, we're not going to raise them, but our competitors might. And the reality is, if their competitors do, then they're probably going to follow.
5: One more place to look for inflation expectations, says economist Mark Zandi at Moody's Analytics, the bond market, where investors are also signaling they expect inflation to move higher.
27: You know, there's different ways of measuring inflation expectations, and I will say that all of them are pointing in the wrong direction.
5: If the trend continues, he says the Fed will have to hike interest rates to tamp them back down. I'm Mitchell Hartman for Marketplace.
9: Wall Street today, kind of a wash for equities, actually. Oil took a digger, and hey, look, the yield on the 30-year Treasury is still right at 5%. We'll have the details when we do the numbers.

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1: This final note on the way out today, which I do believe is some combination of this week's sign, the apocalypse is upon us, and what could possibly go wrong? Saw this in Axios that Robinhood, the stock trading app that became all the rage in the pandemic, is now going to allow agentic AI to make stock trades for its users. Caution does seem perhaps to be warranted, but if you are on board with this and you want more, options and crypto and futures trading are coming soon. Our media production team includes Brian Allison, John Fokey, Montana Johnson, Drew Jostan, Gary O'Keefe, and Charlton Thorpe. Alex Simpson is the manager of media production. And I'm Kai Rizdahl. We will see you tomorrow, everybody. This is APM.
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3: Coming up on 6:30 on this Wednesday evening, it's 89 degrees in the Twin Cities, 93 in Moorhead.
4: If the strait is not reopened soon, we could see gas prices eclipsing $5 a gallon. And that is an extremely dangerous position for Republicans to be in a competitive midterm election cycle. And so there is a lot of pressure for the president to get this strait reopened.
5: I'm Rachel Abrams. That's coming up on The Daily from The New York Times.
6: Live from NPR News in Culver City, California, I'm Duane Brown. Speaking during a cabinet meeting, President Trump pushed back on any potential peace deal with Iran after Tehran sent a memo today that made no mention about its nuclear program. Trump is looking for a settlement that will reopen the vital Strait of Hormuz, but Iran continues to block it from commercial tanker traffic.
7: The strait's going to be open to everybody.
8: And who would control it?
7: It's international waters. Nobody's going to control it. We're going to watch over it. We'll watch over it, but nobody's going to control it. That's part of the negotiation that we have. They would like to control it. Nobody's going to control it. It's international waters, and Oman will behave just like everybody else, so we'll have to blow them up.
6: Iran blocked the strait after the U.S. and Israel attacked the country nearly 3 months ago, which sent energy prices soaring to record highs, especially gas prices. Former President Joe Biden is suing the administration over plans by the Justice Department to release his private conversations. NPR's Kristen Wright tells us the talks were central to an investigation into Biden's handling of classified documents.
9: Biden says interviews with the ghostwriter of his 2017 memoir were personal conversations, recounting some of the most politically consequential and painful times of his life. The lawsuit claims the audio recordings and transcripts are private and exempt from disclosure. The Justice Department got the materials as part of an investigation into Biden's handling of classified documents after his vice presidency. Now, under President Trump, DOJ is planning to release the files to the Conservative Heritage Foundation, which made a public records request, and to Congress. Biden argues the House Judiciary Committee has no legitimate reason to have the records. Trump responded to Biden's lawsuit on Truth Social, calling him a crooked politician. Kristen Wright, NPR News.
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3: I'm Emily Bright with NPR News in the Twin Cities. U.S. Representative Angie Craig is bypassing the DFL convention and moving straight to a Senate primary race. Dana Ferguson reports.
10: Flanked by supporters on the Capitol lawn, Craig said party insiders at convention don't speak for most Democratic voters. Rather than seeking the DFL endorsement this weekend, she plans to tour the state.
11: The DFL endorsement process just doesn't reflect the full scope of the party that we are and the purple state that we have become.
10: Craig says to hold the U.S. Senate seat, Democrats need a candidate who appeals to more than just Democrats. Lieutenant Governor Peggy Flanagan is now assured the party endorsement. She criticized Craig for skipping the convention.
12: I will show up now in the same way that I plan to show up as your senator, rooted in community.
10: The winner of an August 11th primary will be the DFL nominee. Republicans also have a competitive internal race. I'm Dana Ferguson.
3: In 2005, the small Minnesota town of Pine City hosted its first LGBTQ Pride picnic, often regarded as the first rural Pride event in the United States. Tomorrow evening, Pine City is dedicating a historic marker to honor the event. The marker will be downtown at Voyager Park at the exact place of the first celebration. East Central Minnesota Pride President Aaron Bombard says LGBTQ history in rural places is often overlooked, and he says the marker will inform people about what happened in Pine City and highlight rural LGBTQ people's lives. The ceremony begins at 5:30 tomorrow evening with a reception to follow at the local VFW. We'll see more comfortable air starting tomorrow across the state. NPR meteorologist Sven Sundgaard says it'll still be warm, but not quite as humid as high pressure settles across the region.
13: We're going to push out the moisture. That mugginess that we have today will be gone. Dew points will be back in the 40s and 50s. Touch cooler, but not dramatically so. We're still going to be about 10 degrees above normal, low to mid 80s for highs for the Twin Cities, but still close to 90 in western Minnesota.
3: After isolated showers and storms this evening, there's not much rain in the forecast. Sven says we could see rainfall deficits of 1 to 3 inches over the next couple of weeks. This is NPR News.
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17: From the New York Times, I'm Rachel Abrams, and this is The Daily. Over the weekend, we heard one message after another message about how a peace deal with Iran was coming. The framework was in place, we were told, and we were on the verge of it. And then suddenly, there was a new round of airstrikes and threats. And so today, I talked to my colleagues David Sanger and Tyler Pager about what happened and how to make sense of this dramatic reversal. It's Wednesday, May 27th.
5: David, Tyler, welcome to The Daily.
18: Thanks, Rachel. Great to be here.
4: Thanks for having us.
5: Tyler, you were with the president all weekend. Why don't we start with you?
4: Yeah, so we set out with this weekend thinking that there would be some significant development with the conflict with Iran. And really, it could have gone either way, that there was serious progress toward an agreement or a resumption of military action.
5: Mm-hmm. And kind of two ends of the spectrum.
4: Exactly. So on Friday, I was part of the traveling pool of reporters with the president, and we had expected to travel to New York for a political event with Congressman Mike Lawler, and then continue on to Bedminster, New Jersey, mm-hmm. where the president was expected to spend the weekend at his golf club, as he does many spring and summer weekends. And just before we leave, we're told the president will be returning to Washington directly, and he will not be spending the weekend at his golf club in New Jersey.
5: Or at his son Don Jr.'s wedding in the Bahamas. I think that's when a lot of people realized that there might be something going on this weekend when Trump announced that he was quite busy and might not be able to make it.
4: Correct. And they didn't explicitly give us a reason. And at that moment, I asked a White House official, what should we expect for this weekend? And the White House official told me 50-50. 50-50, we're restarting the war. 50-50, we have a nuclear deal. Mm. Or at least progress toward that. So on Saturday morning, the president posts on Truth Social about a call he had just had with a collection of leaders from the Arab world to discuss a peace deal that they are encouraging him to take. And he strikes quite an optimistic tone about what is developing. And he doesn't give a lot of details. All that he says is, in addition to many other elements of the agreement, the Strait of Hormuz will be opened.
5: David, when it comes to Iran, what are we talking about exactly when we say deal?
19: Well, the president uses that phrase
18: obviously to cover a wide range of things. But he wasn't talking about a nuclear deal. He wasn't talking about a missile deal. Understanding, to put it in the real estate
5: business world terms.
18: Business terms of Donald Trump, that basically

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5: On the next Fresh Air, Ben Rhodes. He was a speechwriter and deputy national security advisor for President Obama. Rhodes has written a new book, collecting and commenting on some of the most inspiring and the most divisive political speeches in American history. 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
7: I'm Annie Baxter. I'm part of the team of editors here at NPR News. I work with reporters all over the state in cities like Rochester, Moorhead, and Duluth. 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Thank you.
6: Here's your Twin Cities forecast from NPR News. Clear skies through tonight with lows in the upper 50s. Our stretch of sunny, warm weather continues through the weekend across the state. Highs tomorrow in the mid-80s for the Twin Cities, upper 80s on Friday and Saturday, mid-80s on Sunday. At night, we'll be in the low 60s with light winds coming from the southeast.
8: I'm Katherine Richard, an NPR News reporter based in Rochester. 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
9: Iranians are starting to get back online, many posting for the first time since the war began.
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9: I'm Carolyn Beeler.
11: And I'm Marco Werman. Also today in Ireland, a reckoning over race and violence after the death of a black man.
12: What was his name?
13: Isakila.
12: What was his name?
13: Isakila.
9: And Samsung employees will get a share of the company's profits from AI.
14: We're on very new pioneering territory here.
11: Plus, a Cuban jazz legend remembers meeting his hero.
15: He looked at me and opened his eyes and opened his mouth like this, say, what the hell my driver is doing with the trumpet?
9: Those stories and more are ahead on The World.
16: Live from NPR News in Washington, I'm Ryland Barton. President Trump says Iran is negotiating on fumes and insists the midterm elections won't make him rush into a deal to end the war. He continues to say a deal is near. Over the weekend, he even declared that Tehran had largely negotiated a settlement, but the negotiations are clearly still in flux. Democrats are looking for a path to winning in rural areas, but the party's brand is in terrible shape in many of those places. At the same time, a new poll shows some rural voters angry about tariffs, high gas prices, and groceries. Some Democratic leaders are pushing the party to fight harder for what it's already supposed to stand for, as NPR's Mara Liasson explains.
17: According to Dee Davis, the president of the Center for Rural Strategies, the group that commissioned this poll, Democrats have no one but themselves to blame for the hole they're in.
18: If they hadn't abandoned rural America and put the resources somewhere else, they might be in better shape right now.
17: Davis says Democrats believed they could win without rural votes.
18: I don't think it's worked out the way they expected.
17: For Davis, there's no downside to trying to woo rural voters. After all, college-educated urban voters also care about health care, gas prices, and jobs.
16: NPR's Mara Liasson reporting. President Trump has proposed pausing the federal gas tax for 6 months, but NPR's Stephen Bissaha reports those funds are used to protect drivers from another expense, bad roads.
19: Potholes cost drivers billions of dollars in repairs each year. Patrick Marshall knows what that's like after hitting a dip in New Orleans.
20: The entire wheel almost fell off the truck completely.
19: It cost him $2,500.
20: Absolutely, yeah. And it's a tough hit to take when it's an unexpected expense.
19: What the federal gas tax brings in is not enough to pay for all road repairs. But Rob Bott with LendingTree says anytime you cut highway maintenance funding,
21: then you're running the risk of the roads getting worse and not better.
19: State gas taxes are usually higher. Some states like Georgia have paused theirs. That means more savings for drivers, but less money for road repairs. Stephen Bissaha, NPR News.
16: NPR laid off 10 journalists today, including some veteran reporters, in an attempt to save money and reorganize the newsroom. NPR's David Folkenflik has the story.
22: In addition to the layoffs, NPR is also buying out at least 18 news staffers who voluntarily accepted offers to leave, according to three people with direct knowledge. The network says it intends to leave 8 empty positions unfilled to add to the savings. The moves are part of NPR's plan to grapple with the economic consequences of Congress's vote last summer that eliminated federal subsidies for public media. While NPR relied directly on federal funds for about 1% of its budgets, the cuts deeply hurt public radio stations that pay NPR for the radio flagship programs like Morning Edition and All Things Considered.